0: Yeah, hard to do that when it's already built, but, you know, ideally.
1: Yes, I think the ship sailed on that one.
0: Yeah, but no, it's good to walk around when, it is interesting, yeah. It's a nice area, but also it just really is, you know, Los Angeles is just a lot of strip malls, you know, just everywhere you go. It's like, doesn't matter where you are, you're just a few blocks away. It's a weird sort of, outside downtown, it doesn't feel like there's any, like, real city core. It's just
1: with lots of little cores.
0: Suburbs.
1: Yeah, it's lots of little cores, right? So a commercial strip and then houses around it and then a big boulevard that connects it to another commercial strip. I mean, that's what, you know, downtown Glendale is to the extent it's anything. Pasadena is a little bigger. Well, you know, like, you look at the stuff here where we went to breakfast, you know, that's a commercial strip. The stuff along Fairfax above Beverly, you know, like that's a little commercial strip.
0: Yeah, it is. If you're not used to it,
1: it's weird.
0: We walked to that breakfast lunch place, but if we were to drive there, would parking have been achievable?
1: No, yep. It would have been a pain in the ass.
0: Okay.
1: Yeah,
0: there you go.
1: You can see why I never drive. There's no reason to.
0: I mean, I guess the Thai place had abundant parking. You know, that would have been something we could have done. It was, you know.
1: Yeah, but that was two blocks away.
0: Well, I'm saying, but in general, like, if that wasn't a place that was difficult to get parking. There's certainly a lot of lots. And I guess as far as redevelopment goes, you know, you can see there's a lot of opportunities. So for people who don't have a frame of reference, I think we might have talked about it before it all happened, but how would you describe Christian Marclay's The Clock from what you saw?
1: How would I describe it? So it's edited scenes from films, mostly films. The Twilight episode snuck in there. Mostly films that display on screen the actual minute that you're experiencing. So if it is 10:12 p.m. in the real world, there's a clock in the image that you're looking at, in the moving picture you're looking at. It says 10:12.
0: Yeah, that's great. And I would say I experienced, you know, 25, 30 minutes a decade ago. I felt there is a nice hypnotic mood to it. Like, when I first heard about it, I was like, oh, that's an interesting stunt. Is it a film? Does it feel good? And I think the sound design was interesting. There's a lot of uncanny Foley work. I think a lot of stuff kind of sounds, you know, muffled. It reminds me a lot of the kind of strange Foley work of some of Joseph Cornell's short films. But, I think, honestly, there is a disassociative quality of, you know, to be in a theater. And sometimes, there is a feeling a lot of people have. I think it's, you know, maybe you want to resist it of like, hey, what time is it? And you want to look at your watch or something. And it's just, the film short circuits that of like, yet you're not outside of time. Like, it at all points is telling you when you are, and everything on screen thematically is happening. When you're watching in the middle of the night, you're watching middle of the night scenes. When it's morning, you're seeing morning, and it's a very like weird feeling of less of I guess you're sealed away from reality and more of this kind of uncanny window. But I definitely felt a hypnotic kind of feeling over me. And I'll say it runs for 24 hours. I caught 10 hours and a half of it, and people we talked to the security guard at like 3 a.m. She says like, oh yeah, we were explicitly said don't disrupt people from sleeping. Sleeping is fine, which is usually not what you'd see at a screening or art gallery event. But I think that the film actually wants you to kind of fall in and out of sleep, because when I certainly did myself.
1: Yeah, well, I think you're right. The experience seems to me that it is. Well, how'd you describe it? Like, so it's not escapist. It's not. You are not stepping outside of your daily. There's a literalness to it, which is you are experiencing everything in real time. So, sure, why would you not? Because I don't know. I mean, for listeners, perhaps it's useful to explain, which is it is being screened in a very large room, not a movie theater size room, but a large, very blackened room with couches strewn around the room, which fill up. And so I don't know what they have, the maximum number of attendees they'd let in at any time, but most people are just sitting on the floor. So you're on couches, like, or sitting on the floor or leaning against walls.
0: Yeah, I think it was only like 60 Was it like 60 in the couches and then another 40 on top of it? It seems like it might
1: something
0: be
1: like that.
0: Yeah.
1: So it's small. Like there's an intimacy to it too. And it did not, what I was surprised by is nobody was really talking.
0: No, people were, I mean, I think people might have stepped in, but I think it was a very dedicated audience. It was people who actually treated this seriously. You know, they put in their time to wait in line for this to happen. I think, people wanted the spell to fall over them. And I do think the weird jockeying for position, like this strange room, and every place it's been screened, it's these same IKEA couches in this rectangular grid. And then I guess people on the edge, I guess like for most of the day, like, cause it screens as part of the regular museum hours for, you know, weeks and weeks. And then they have a couple 24 hour screenings at the beginning and end. And for the 24 hour screenings, jockeying for position is always happening. And I think it's part of the experience. I mean, I think it was anticipated and actually is, you know, part of it. It's not like you are having a personal experience. You're having a shared experience with people, and that's definitely part of what's going on here.
1: Well, I felt like I was living a quadratic equation, right? We're being moved through space. Just that 2 hours that we spent in line, and the lines were long even behind us, and then you're moved into the separate space, and then you are constantly aware of where you are and how you're moving through time, because that's exactly what you're seeing on screen. I did think the sound design was pretty cool, and it was pretty conscious, like they're whatever the audio equivalent of a flash forward would be, seemed like that was happening a couple of times. So scenes got bridged based on the Foley effects of the sound effects. And it was clear that he edited it with callbacks, because it wasn't just you only saw that scene with the clock from Laura once. He kept returning to it. So there was a recursiveness to it that I thought, oh, that really shows the hand of someone or the intelligence of someone at play.
0: Yeah, I think choosing which atmosphere bridges every segment was something. I mean, obviously, I think a sloppier and less interesting version could have happened here, which is just like, okay, chop it up, put it up. And I think it still probably would have made a splash. I think this was certainly more crafted like a film. I think it is a film than it had to be. Also, a lot of it were interesting deep cuts. You know, I was seeing a lot of stuff that, like, it's like, huh, that's a film that I don't think many people have seen. But there you go. Like some stuff I've seen recently, like some late 60s French heist films. A lot of really deep cut noirs. I mean, I think filling in the late night hours, you kind of need some of this deep cuts.
1: Seeing a lot of noir after midnight.
0: Yeah, but I counted this because I have my film logs of films I've seen, and I consider this a film. And also even though I saw less than half of it, I counted it as a watch because I figure I'm gonna make a rule for myself. If I've seen 10 hours of it, I'll count it as a watch. I put 10 hours in.
1: I think you put your time in.
0: And yeah, I mean, honestly, I put it as one of the top things I've seen this month. I feel it's a hard film to classify. It's not a typical film, but I thought it was. I thought it's certainly a great experience, and I think it's a bit divisive. I think some people have criticized it for. I mean, I guess the time it came out, it's all kind of DVD quality rips. I think it would be nice if they continually improved it and dusted it off. But overall, actually, I think I heard some people saying it's like, oh, if they only made it 5 years later, it would look better. I thought actually, with few exceptions, I thought the visual quality was perfectly fine.
1: Yeah, it looked fine. I mean, I'm not a videophile. I'm not obsessed about picture and image quality. Really more about the experience. Okay. Yeah, there was nothing, there were no clips they showed me that were so obviously ripped from a prior source that it took me out of the experience.
0: And there is something, I guess, is that it's more the pedantic side of my mind. I think there's a bit of joke having of, like, for example, the Laura clips. They keep on going back and forth. And there is, like, I guess, I think it's a sort of joke, too, that a lot of times a film will have its own either elision or, you know, kind of condensing of time that when you watch it, it feels natural. It feels like a story. But if you chop up different scenes and sprinkle them apart when things like just because like, oh, there's a clock going on in the background. It really, I mean, this is about the continuity continually, editing, and like whether like the person putting the clock in the background is doing everything correctly or not. But it is sometimes funny when something seems like, oh yeah, they must have wrapped up that whole scene, you know, 20 minutes ago, and then it recurs and it turns out that like it's still going on. And I don't know. I think there's a lot of fun games that go on. I'd say I was certainly never bored. I think there was usually like 50 different threads being kind of dangled in your face. It's a very fun experience. I don't know if that's makes it a great film, but I think it's certainly an engaging experience.
1: It is definitely an experience. Yeah, I really like the Laura stuff simply because I'd forgotten that that's how the film ended, the climax. It's a cutting back and forth over, I mean, I'm guessing the scenes in Laura that they showed probably took 5 minutes tops, but they spread that out. They cut it up and chopped it out over what felt like about 15 or 20 minutes, which I thought, oh, that's fascinating.
0: It certainly felt dreamlike. It's like this thing happening to you that's continuing to happen. Yeah, it's odd. I was hearing people talk offhand too, and I didn't realize this, that Ruben Mamoulian was, I guess he directed quite a bit of Laura and was taken off the set. People say like he really should be considered an uncredited director of it, which I can see with a lot of his other material. Yeah, I guess I can feel his fingerprints on it.
1: Yeah, I guess so. You know, if you think about Dr. Jekyll and Mr. Hyde, you can see that.
0: Yeah, I mean, this is obviously later, but I think some of his 40s work is some of the best of his career. I mean, I'll recommend again Blood and Sand, his bullfighting movie.
1: Oh yeah,
0: might be his best. One. Great film.
1: Blood and Sand. Yeah, I'm interesting. Yeah, so oniric would definitely be the word I'd use to describe what I watched. I wonder what the daytime, what the feel, like the experiential feel for the daytime sequences were like. Did it have that strange, gauzy, dreamy feel to it, or did it feel sort of like bright sunlight and with the momentum and the rhythm of a day?
0: It isn't. I mean, I can talk about what I experienced, because we were both watching from 9:30 to around 10:15 in your case, and I went past that. And what's happening in the late night hours? It's some people enjoying their evening, some people winding down, so some kind of cozy, bedrooms and, people at the end of their days, some people who are going to be up for several more hours. But if you continue on, it definitely becomes a lot of people winding down, people sleeping or, late night behavior that is, identifiably late night behavior, either, people who are not owls or people who have to be up at night for, professional or
1: drunks, milkmen.
0: Yeah.
1: Yeah, I would figure that after 3 a.m. it's a lot of shots of guys in fedoras walking down rain swept streets, standing under streetlights.
0: Yeah, no, I mean, I think there's certainly criminals at some point, but I think also, some movies, I think he did not lean on After Hours too much, only I think a few scenes, but like you do see movies that are famously happening in the overnight hours. It is interesting at a certain point, I think, I was wondering, it's like, okay, no one has woken up yet, but at some point someone's going to be, their morning is going to begin. And some people are starting their evenings, but I think it was around 4 a.m. I think it might've been like a late era Clint Eastwood detective movie or something like the '90s. And he was like getting up at 4:10 a.m. And like, it's like, okay, like some people do start that early. And, some people are being awakened. It's like, oh, do you know what? Yeah, it's 4 a.m. Why are you at my house at 4 a.m?
1: Do you know what time it is?
0: Yeah, exactly. Yeah. And then at a certain point, there's a very different cadence. Like, do you know it's 4 a.m? Do you know it's 5 a.m? It's like, do you know it's 7? Like 6? I mean, do you even know it's 7 a.m? I think like people don't even say that anymore. But there's a lot of kind of rhyming scenes of different hours of, do you know it's this time in the morning? And then that first time you kind of see the sun, there wasn't really a dedicated sunrise scene, but you just kind of see in the background like, oh yeah, this little, you can see a little bit of sun in the window. And obviously this, the time zone is happening and season is happening from all sorts of places. It was not like a unified day or night, but there's definitely kind of an overlapping atmosphere of like, clearly it's daytime at some points. And other times it's night. And by the time you hit 8 a.m, I think at 8 a.m, there was like a wake-up call from Do the Right Thing. the DJ over the radio, just wake up, and like you realize it's like, oh yeah, it's light out, it's light out. It's like this is day. Earlier, I saw a bit of the 4 to 5 p.m. 4:30 to 5 p.m. hour was like the end of the workday. So I would be curious to see what kind of rhythms happen between like 9 and 4 or 5, because I feel like those are kind of strange hours. You know, hours that you can't really like. I mean, obviously people working, but is that the, yeah, I feel like it's, I don't know what kind of structure that feel like, you know, there's obviously getting into your office, there's doing this, there's doing that, but I feel like there's gotta be a lot more than just working, but,
1: I think the big interstitial hours are like 8 to 9 PM to me is a weird hour, right? Like 9 feels late, like, oh, it's late, gotta wind down. Eight still feels like it's the evening. And so that seems to me the fastest hour of the day. So I'm interested in how they navigate that kind of interstitial time. But it's particularly interesting to me that because you are brought into a completely dark space, but you're still kept in a linear time, your ability to sense, you know, you're just, your circadian rhythms are completely stripped away from you, and you're wholly reliant on sunrise, sunset, as the movie shows. And of course, as it does, it's a weird feeling. Like if I'd had stamina and we'd had seating, I guess I could have, you know, tried to do the full 24, but that's strange. Like, did you feel like you lost your sense of circadian rhythm at some point?
0: In some ways, it's weird that it wasn't like, as I said, like it's still relating to your reality. You know, we took a brief break from like 3 to 3:20. When, you know, earlier, if you left at 7, and we talked to one person who did, she left at 7 because she was actually one of the first people. But she's like, oh, I'm gonna join up with some friends, and she had to wait in line until 1:20 in the morning to get back in. It's like, boy, what a goof up. But at 3, you can just kind of walk in and out, so we can use the facilities or whatever. But it's like you go outside, it's like, oh yeah, it felt like those forlorn overnight hours. And oh, wouldn't you know it, it is those forlorn overnight hours. And then when I finally left at 8:20, 8:30 in the morning, like it felt like, it's like I'm kind of actually feeling a little bit sunbaked from like, oh boy, like day is starting, and go outside, it's like, oh, day has started, you know.
1: Mm-hmm.
0: And you know, it's, I mean, I did take a, yeah, catch up on sleep for a few hours afterwards, but like it definitely put me in that same kind of space. And you know, I mean, honestly, I think, you know, we had some other plans between like all of us, and also like I didn't really coordinate what I was doing. I it would be, knowing what I know now about like it's okay to sleep, I mean, not being a jerk or anything, I would have, you know, I think I would consider what it would be like to do the entire 24 hours and actually just know it's not giving up a night's sleep. It's having a weird half awake experience. I'm hoping, and maybe it played at SF MoMA a decade ago as well, and maybe if it's just making return visits, I would definitely consider doing a more of a chunk of it. You know, maybe I can finally, maybe I can piecemeal put it all together if I get another chance at it. But
1: well, I think if you're gonna have the full experience, you actually should sleep, right? Because
0: it is
1: your clock. It is your actual clock. It doesn't, you're not stepping outside of time. So, you know, fall asleep, wake up, fall asleep, drift in and out. That seems appropriate. It seems consonant with the experience.
0: Yeah, absolutely. And I think, honestly, you can sleep at different times, different places. And, I mean, I heard people snoring at different points throughout. And it wasn't annoying, honestly, even if it was, like, loud or, you know, somewhat grating. But, like, I think it's a space where people come in and people experience different parts of their day in this weird shared frame. So, honestly, I would be fine with someone sleeping a full 8 hours, you know, and maybe.
1: Like, what would you normally be doing this time? I would be sleeping. Oh, I might get up to go to the bathroom at 2 a.m.
0: And I mean,
1: so then you're doing getting up in the bathroom and going at 2 a.m.
0: And I think we've all fallen asleep with a TV or a film on, and there's a weird kind of feeling. It's like, oh yeah, what's going on? And I mean, I was falling. I do think in between my 10 and a half hours, I probably logged, I would say maybe an hour and a half or 2 hours of real sleep. I think kind of fitful. It was more like kind of sporadic, of like 10 minutes here, 5 minutes here. But like I think a lot of times you feel disappointed, like, oh, I missed what's the story, I can't even tell what's going on.
1: Right,
0: like,
1: this I've is lost a, the plot.
0: This is a film where it's like, yeah, you, it's, I think having this weird semi conscious state is absolutely encouraged, and I think actually adds to this weird material. Like, you should, if you're not really awake at 4 a.m, you should kind of feel like you're not awake at 4 a.m. when this is going on.
1: Yeah, right. Groggy, oniric, dreamlike. Yeah, it's interesting. It's I think you're right. I think the key is having access to a couch if you're going to do the full 24.
0: Yeah, and I mean, they're not uncomfortable couches, but I think we were very lucky that we got in line at least a half hour early, and if we were 10 minutes later in line, we would have had to wait in line for another 4 hours or something. It's actually a little bit crazy as far as that goes. So you live and learn as far as that you know, happens to be.
1: Well, as a member, I didn't have to wait at all.
0: That's true.
1: Going right on in.
0: You gave up so much. But
1: I sacrificed, just like Jesus did.
0: Yeah, but we had such...
1: Or a bodhisattva.
0: The three of us had such a great conversation, though.
1: That's good. And then the buddy, your new buddy. How many you got? How many of your party? Four. Wait. Okay, well, welcome aboard, strange person we've never met before.
0: Yeah, as a L.A. film composer, it's always interesting to hear people, you know, breaking into the industry. But, yeah, interesting guy. You know, I mean, it's nice to actually socialize. But, yeah, of the new films I watched last month, I clocked that as the second number two in the list. Number one, I actually sent you, because we were talking about stuff dropping off the Criterion Collection. Robert Altman's The Wedding.
1: I've been meaning
0: to see that for years. Honestly, that's... That is my mind, top shelf of his films.
1: How does he earn his junior?
0: Yeah, which actually I didn't really piece together because he was a bit of, you know, he had something of a career for a bit there, right?
1: Yeah, well, he was on his mom's show. He and his sister were on, I think it was, I can't remember which one of the Lucy shows. I think it was called The Lucy Show. But yeah, he was also in a pop trio with Dean Martin's kids. It was Dino, Billy, and Desi or something like that. And they had a couple of minor hits, one produced by Lee Hazelwood, perhaps. But yes, he had a small blip of a career.
0: Did he play Jim Croce in a TV biopic on Jim Croce? Or am I hallucinating?
1: He might have. That's because he left the show. He had a lot of drug problems too, I think. But he left. Let's just assume it's the Lucy Show. But he left the 1970s show. I think to do music, and they were grooming his sister, Lucy Arnaz, who was a character. You know, so the Lucy Show is, I think she was Mrs. Carmichael in that one. Of course, Gil Mooney was
0: Mrs.
1: in it.
0: Rooney, yeah.
1: Mrs. Carmichael doesn't really narrow it down, but so it's Lucy and her two actual children, and she had the show written so she could spend time with her kids. But they were grooming her daughter, Lucy Arnaz, for her own sitcom, and I think they had a backdoor pilot. So there's this brief blip in 1973, 74, where Desi Arnaz, you know, maybe could have, and he hosted Saturday Night Live somewhere in there too.
0: Desi Arnaz Senior hosted Saturday Night Live.
1: His kid did too.
0: Huh.
1: Yeah, Senior did first, and then his kid did too, maybe closer to the 80s. But he was known for apparently doing a fairly sinister impression of his dad.
0: Oh, interesting.
1: Yes, small career.
0: Yeah, I mean, I'd say in this film, he doesn't have, perhaps a ton to do, but interesting cast of A Wedding. I mean, I guess I knew Carol Burnett. You know, she didn't make a ton of films, but she did make a few at a certain point. She's great in it. You have, you know, different, I guess it's a, you know, multi-generational family having this wedding, and you get, you know, Howard Duff is, you know, as far as older generation of actors, you get Lillian Gish, which is interesting to see.
1: Jeez.
0: Yeah, no. Geraldine Chaplin, who's, you know, all these, you know, films. You get some people who actually weren't really, some people were kind of up and coming and not, you know, not really seen in, small roles. Lauren Hutton, Dennis Franz in a very small role, apparently uncredited John Malkovich and some others. But, you know, you get, I mean, it's a lot of, you know, character work. You get Tom Bosley. You get, what's his name, from A Perfect Couple, Paul Dooley. It's a great ensemble piece, and it's just very
1: Lauren Hutton. She was in that. Yeah. She had that a large role in that Altman produced Altman knockoff, Welcome to L.A.
0: Oh, interesting. But
1: and she was, wasn't she in American Gigolo, the Schrader?
0: I've not seen that one yet. That's one I need to get to. But as far as it goes, I mean, This was a stretch of five movies in a row Robert Altman did. California Split, Nashville, Buffalo Bill and the Indians, Three Women, and A Wedding. And I think some of those are considered, you know, classics by everybody, you know, Nashville and Three Women. But honestly, yeah. I strongly believe Buffalo Bill and the Indians with Paul Newman is among his best work. A Wedding is among his best work. And California Split, I think actually that's probably more established, I think is among his best work. That's five straight gems in a row. I don't think I've seen anybody have a stretch like that.
1: I stalled on Buffalo Bill. And what was the one after The Wedding? It was the one with Paul, the guy that created the electric company. Paul,
0: well,
1: what's his name?
0: Oh, well, I think there was two after. The one after is the other Paul Newman in Quintet, which is awful, unwatchable.
1: Right.
0: Are you talking about A Perfect Couple?
1: Paul Dooley.
0: Yeah, A Perfect Couple,
1: Paul Dooley.
0: I saw half of it, and I missed my chance to see the rest. That's an odd film. You watched all of it, right?
1: I did not. I couldn't.
0: Okay, so
1: I made it farther through that.
0: We both watched part of it.
1: Yeah, it was probably the same half, unfortunately. I was thinking about this. Like, I saw California Split. I like California Split. I like The Long Goodbye. And, you know, I think Nashville's great. But just that style of filmmaking, that shambling, you know, aimless, meandering, I don't, it's just, it's not for me. You know, I feel the same way I do when I watch Cassavetes. It's like, oh.
0: So is that true for Nashville?
1: Less so for Nashville, because it feels more propulsive. And I think my movie tastes are, I really respond to taut, they either have to be really fascinating, gripping characters, and it certainly doesn't hurt. And if they're not gripping, it better be an incredibly taut, lean and well-told story, which is why I think when I talk about things like, yeah, it just seems like the director lost control of the rhythm, or it seemed the pacing was off. I think that's what bugs me, is it feels as though it's not a well-told story if it just sort of slowly, kind of aimlessly unspools, which a lot of people like. I'm not one of them.
0: Yeah, I mean, I would say A Wedding reminded me in some fashion of something like Jacques Tati's Playtime, of like, it is a, it's a container for a lot of micro scenes, like more so than, I mean, I'd say more so a lot of his films. I mean, clearly his overlapping dialogue gives you the possibility to have a lot of threads running at once, but I'd say this is by far the most Playtime-like of his films. There's a lot, I mean, there's an overall structure, you know, the wedding begins, the wedding, you know, continues, the wedding ends, but not a whole lot happens per se, as much as, you know, all these, you know, small interactions. Yeah, Mia Farrow, you know, kind of, probably, she has a smaller role, but, you know, might be the biggest featured player in the film.
1: I did not see that. I did watch a completely unrelated non-Altman film a month or so ago on Criterion, a Canadian film from 70, no more recently than I think 73, called White Wedding, or Wedding in White, actually, Wedding in White, with Carol Kane, and it is a small, in World War II, it's a small town in Canada, and it's mostly a Scottish immigrant community, and she plays a young girl, like a teenager, even though she's like in her 20s, which is very believable. So her brother's in the Canadian military, and he comes home on leave with his buddy, and his buddy rapes her and gets her pregnant, and it's how the family responds to that around the dad's obsession with his reputation in this small town. And it's just, it is a exquisite gem of a film. A lot of it looked very familiar to me, not the rape part or the teen pregnancy part. But, you know, my mom's family, Scottish, a lot of them ended up in Canada. So the sort of small, provincial, Scottish-Canadian sort of lifestyle and what they did and the kind of things they talked about was really familiar to me. But if you haven't seen that movie, I think it's rotated off Criterion. What a great film.
0: Interesting. Yeah, I'm looking up right now. Directed by
1: so good.
0: William Froehlich, who... Yeah, I'm not familiar with him at all. He apparently went into horror work. He did a couple horror works in the late 70s, early 80s. So, yeah, I mean, this was his first film, 1972, and I don't recognize anything else he did. But, yeah, I mean, Carol Kane, I mean, I guess she did this, that's around right the same time she did The Last Detail, if I remember right, 72 or so.
1: Wait, which film?
0: The Last Detail, Hal Ashby.
1: Oh, I forgot she was in that. Yeah, that's about the same here.
0: Yeah, I mean, she was just starting out with that. But, I mean, I know it dropped off Hester Street. Carol Kane in that is fantastic. 1975 or so.
1: I started watching that. Yeah. I didn't get through it.
0: She's
1: so good in A Wedding in White. I mean, it's not one of those things where it's like watching Norma Shearer play Juliet or whatever the ridiculously miscast role she was in. I mean, you really do believe, even though Carol Kane must have been in her 20s at that point, that she is a, you know, 14-year-old girl. And Donald Pleasance, who is almost unrecognizable when he's not playing the President of the United States, he's so good. I mean, he's such a great performance. It's not sort of a hammy, scenery-chewing stuff that he usually would do. I generally think Donald Pleasance, I can't stand to watch the guy, but he's so good in this.
0: Yeah, I mean, I think I'm not like a mega fan. I'm usually respect his work. So as far as Hester Street, was that something you turned off because like it wasn't working for you, or you just didn't work out time wise, or
1: Chewy, I think.
0: Okay.
1: No. I think it was mostly time. It's one of those evenings where I thought, oh yeah, okay, this looks interesting, and I'd just seen A Wedding in White, and I thought, yeah, okay, I'm interested in the subject matter. And it was 10:30, and I just watched a little bit of this, and then I fell asleep, and then had to go to bed. I thought it was good. She's the wife from the old country, right?
0: Yeah. So it's the groom is he's been in America, I think enough to be Americanized, but he is still he's still pretty rough around the edges in certain ways. But he certainly is spiritually become an American. Like he doesn't have a. He still lives in a flop house, and he has to upgrade to living in a tenement, which is just barely enough for the two of them. Do you recognize the actor? Because I guess I know him mostly. He's doing other stuff, but the Friends of Eddie Coyle.
1: Television. Yeah, for TV, I know his name when you told me, but when I saw him, I'm like, oh, that guy.
0: Yeah, he killed himself. Yeah, I guess like later, but like I think he was, kind of a something of a tortured guy, or at least kind of an unhappy guy. But I think between this and like he's like the hotshot young arms dealer in Friends of Eddie Coyle. He's very good in that. But
1: oh, is he?
0: Yeah, okay. Yeah. I mean,
1: I wanted to watch that again.
0: I don't rewatch a lot of films, but I've watched that twice plus watching it with the commentary, and I think it's a film that feels better every time you watch it. Just a great feel of ugly, ugly America.
1: Ugly American. And Mitchum's definitely one of my favorite later career Mitchum performances. And it's just, it's believable because he's this schleppy guy who's outside of Boston or wherever, and his wife is this frumpy wife, So unlike the kind of normal pairings, like for example, what was it? Farewell, My Lovely. He's not playing opposite Charlotte Rampling.
0: Yeah, no,
1: he's still believable.
0: Yeah, no, just like beautiful scenes of him just like taking out his garbage and like with like some of the most like it's just like he can barely handle the cans because just everything is dumpy and small and broken and the built environment of ugly suburban America circa 1974 or whatever. It's great, but. Yeah, I think Carol Kane, I mean, she's from the old country. She's very rough around the edges, and I guess she learned Yiddish phonetically to do it. I think honestly maybe someone who like really knows it would say like, oh, that's not great. But honestly, I think they're like, because the film is like basically like 70% in Yiddish, which is certainly unusual for a 70s production. It's done with a lot of air to accuracy of what the tenement life was at the time, but I think it's a beautiful story. Great film, Mon.
1: Yeah, and I kind of wish I'd watched the rest of it. Speaking of family, early immigrant family experiences, my dad's side, that would have been theirs, right? So that, when did that take place? Very early 19-aughts?
0: Yeah, I'd say right around the turn of the century, if I remember right.
1: Yeah, so my parents, my dad's great-grandparents got to the U.S., I don't know, whatever that last wave of pogroms was in what was more or less then Poland. So, yeah, like they would have been walking those streets and living in those tenements. So I was curious to watch it, but maybe someday.
0: It is interesting of saying, like, this I mean, tenements, they were Spartan, they're rough, and the flap houses were like, not much of anything at all. But there was something, infrastructure and community, that helped everyone find at least a foothold at the beginning and essentially find their place. It is, I mean, I think you can look at it, it's like, oh, that's not the way things maybe ought to be, but like, in, you can't say it's not a success story in a lot of ways. Like, this helped people, live in the Lower East Side at the time they did.
1: Yeah, no, I thought it was, it's in black and white, right?
0: Yeah, it's a black and white, and I'd say, the camera work is great. I love the atmosphere. And also, this is, I'd say, not a successful film. I'm actually surprised that I think it's not really beloved by anybody, which I think it would get a lot more attention if it did. I caught a few months ago a film from 1974, Zandi's Bride, by Jan Troll. Are you familiar with this? He's most famous for doing, is it The Emigrants and is it The New World? It's two films about Swedish immigrants leaving Sweden and coming to America. But those are, I think those are like very well-loved movies that he did. And then I guess after he did those films in Sweden, he was given the chance to do a film in America. So the cast is, and this is like kind of what's amazing about it, it's Gene Hackman and Liv Ullmann, who just died the last couple of weeks. But Gene Hackman and Liv Ullmann, I mean, that's a stellar cast. John Troll, right after his, success with international film. And like, no one talks about this film. It's fairly unpleasant.
1: Gene Hackman and Liv Ullmann, that's quite the pairing.
0: It's quite the pairing. And, like, it's a rough film. It's certainly not easy to like. I mean, I think the film, I believe, was made with, like, as a feminist text of just how awful things were. It takes place around 1900 or so. It's earlier. It's, like, I think, 1880s or something. Gene Hackman is a farmer living around Big Sur, California, so just or at least it is maybe kind of strange coast, but it's, I think, was filmed in Big Sur, and I don't forget if it's actually real places. And he gets like a mail order bride, and it's Liv Ullmann shows up, and he's like, he's disappointed.
1: He should be so lucky.
0: Well, he's disappointed. He's expecting someone younger, but the thing about it is, he's just out of the gate, he's like, kind of cantankerous, but just. Then it just gets uglier and uglier. He's just abusive, emotionally neglectful. Mm. And like, it really is just him treating her badly, for hours and hours, and cheating on her. And like, and I guess, she eventually kind of like asserts herself more, and there's something of a detente, but like, Gene Hackman has definitely played some ugly characters in his career, but I feel like just like the lack of much of anything, certainly civilized, but also anything kind, I think it really is a Western of just showing brutal people living ugly lives and people suffering as a result. And it's not a fun watch. It's fairly repetitive in content, but I guess like if it's a feminist tract of saying, it's like, boy, isn't this ugly? Especially like, I mean, it's ugly for everybody,
1: really,
0: but especially
1: it
0: for the wives. Like, it's like, yeah, it certainly gives you a feeling of, boy, this sucks. But like, watching it,
1: you're really selling this movie.
0: I mean, it's a fascinating movie. It's not one I would say I enjoy in any sense. But it's,
1: I'm trying to think about Hackman playing repulsive characters. I mean, the big one that comes to mind is Unforgiven. I'm sure he must have done others, but I'm not coming up with anything.
0: Well, I mean, I think some people maybe say they're not like villainous per se, but there's certainly ugly characters, like Popeye, Doyle is certainly an ugly character.
1: And the cop in Coffee Place in Cisco Pike.
0: Yeah, no, I mean, that's a great one. Just like, that did remind me a lot of like Sean Penn with his Oscar winning thing last year from One Battle After Another. Just like a strange freak of a guy. Just a real wound up guy. A film which could have been a new Hollywood classic that I think no one talks about. Other top of the film, actually, one thing at the very top of my list last month was White Nights, Notte Bianche by Visconti. I loved that when I saw it, many years ago, and it was showing in theaters, and I caught it again.
1: Oh, you did? Oh, interesting.
0: Okay. Yeah, great film. You've seen that one?
1: The one with Mark Visconti one, right? Is that what you said?
0: Yeah, Visconti, Mastrinati. Yeah. I think it's great.
1: Seen it twice, but on DVD.
0: Yeah, I mean, they got a new, remastering, so it's making a circuit around, so, I mean.
1: Not cool.
0: Yeah, no, I think it's, Nino Rota's score. I think maybe it didn't quite completely sweep me away as much the first time, but I think it's still a magical movie. Her Private Hell was, my top of my list from last, the new Nicholas Winding Refn movie. I think it's great. Last week at the Stanford Theater, I cut a double feature because they're going through Marilyn Monroe cycle, and I cut a rewatch of The Misfits, and then also a George Cukor movie I didn't know at all, Let's Make Love, 1960. So it was interesting.
1: Know the name.
0: Yeah,
1: that's
0: so
1: it.
0: But I guess you've probably seen The Misfits, right?
1: Is it the Cole Porter song, Let's Make Love?
0: No, it's all new. I think it's like Sammy Kahn and others. No, I think it's no old song. I mean, although they do play some old music. Marilyn Monroe does a bit of My Heart Belongs to Daddy. And I'll say this, as far as Marilyn Monroe just doing song and dance, I think she was never better than this film. But it's a strange movie. The star of the film, they wanted to get Gregory Peck, I believe. And it was based on a play called The Billionaire, and it's about like this man who's kind of, the richest man in the world, and how he kind of, he plays a parody of himself in a Broadway play and no one knows it's the real guy. And I think part of it is like how people live in a world where if you're a billionaire, everyone thinks your jokes are funny. Everyone laughs at you, whether or not it's good or not. And,
1: yeah, look at Trump.
0: Yeah, and I think it's kind of like this strange, like, it was based upon, it was like a real-life event at an award show or something where Burt Lancaster was doing, like, a bit that was, like, everyone thought was awful, but it got a great response because, like, it's Burt Lancaster. It's like, oh, yeah, you're gonna give it a standing ovation whether it's good or bad. And, like, I think he's
1: like a Spielberg movie.
0: Yeah, he was so, like, he was at the peak of his powers, so, like, he was incapable of dying on stage. But after they couldn't get Gregory Peck, they got Yves Montand, the French actor. And I think he had to learn English phonetically to do the role or something. And you wouldn't guess. He's actually has a pretty good, presence in English. But it's an odd movie because, like, you do see, like, at one point, like, oh, yeah, it's kind of like a screwball rom-com, but, like, there's something weirdly ugly of, like, he is increasingly manipulating everybody to his ends through his money. And, like, it's a weirdly strange, sad, sinister film. And I don't know. It's all over the place. But I think there's a lot of magic in it. Strange, frothy, strange. I don't know. I would say it's worth a watch. It's one of the better late era George Cukor movies I've ever seen. So,
1: late Marilyn Monroe too.
0: Yeah, that was. I think it was her last comedy. I think she did this, and then she did The Misfits, and that was it. Is The Misfits something that's? I guess. Have you seen it?
1: Nope.
0: Oh really? Okay. It's John Huston, 1961. Clark Gable, Montgomery Clift, and Eli Wallach. I forgot how much Eli Wallach is in it. It's really, he's probably has as much screen time as anybody. Yeah, it's an odd film. I mean, I probably won't talk about it a lot if you haven't seen it, but it's...
1: Yeah, it's fine. It's a 60-whatever-year-old film.
0: Yeah, so, I mean, it's Arthur Miller screenplay.
1: Right.
0: And I think it was as their marriage was dissolving. It was the last film she did, and I believe they were separated by the time she died, I believe. It was a major production. Yeah. I mean, obviously, I think, different megastars from different generations. And it's just, it's a sad movie of, like, I think, different ways. I mean, different ways, especially men can be broken. I mean, she's definitely a disturbed, broken character herself in the film. But, like, it's mostly about, just odd you know, strange, selfish, weird guys. I mean, I think Montgomery Clift in the movie is like, this might have been his first movie after he like got his entire head bashed in a car accident. And he's,
2: all right.
0: I think his fragility is definitely, he's more of a, like a sweetheart, but like, he's definitely a screwed up guy. Like, you definitely, he's like, he's a, he's just like a low tier rodeo guy who just gets his body wrecked, you know, week in, week out. It's like, okay, let's, you can definitely see how that, you know, he built on his, you know, his real life experience there. But
2: was this before or after Judgment at Nuremberg?
0: I think it was a few, I think that's 63 or so. This is 61.
2: Right. Because he was, I mean, I guess that was his role in Judgment at Nuremberg as a broken survivor. But yeah, he certainly played that quite well.
0: Yeah, no, I mean, I think, I don't know outside of those two films what he did afterwards. But
2: nothing,
0: he,
2: I think, die. I think
0: he might be the case, but he certainly used his bruised presence and yeah, very effectively in those two films.
2: Yeah. Yeah, he, what a mess.
0: Yeah.
2: And Judy Garland. Was that Judy Garland's last film?
0: Oh, she was in Judgment at Nuremberg? I forgot that part.
2: Thought so, yeah.
0: I mean, that, I can believe it. But is that right? Because she died in the late 60s, right?
2: That does sound right.
0: Yeah.
2: Not early 50s.
0: Cause, yeah, I'm not
2: sure. She OD'd.
0: Yeah, she did around 62 or 63. She did like the one John Cassavetes film that like no one really considers a real John Cassavetes film. I haven't seen it, but it's a Judy Garland melodrama that, yeah, and people never talk about.
2: I've never even heard of it.
0: Yeah. One more random film thing. This is something I just saw today. A film I'd say like no one really pays attention to or cares about. Juke Girl, 1942. It's you know, kind of like I flipped it on because like, oh, jukeboxes. It features Ann Sheridan and Ronald Reagan. It's like, oh, and it's by Curtis Bernhardt, who's kind of like one of those directors. Like, is this guy like of note? Is this guy good or not? Like, he's not. He did Possessed, and that's I think the only thing I've seen from him. It's like, okay, I'll give this a shot. I turn on the movie. Screenplay by A.Z. Bezeredis.
2: Really.
0: Yeah, so it's like, okay, this is interesting. And what's really fascinating is you watch the movie, and the film is almost beat by beat like a first draft of Thieves' Highway. So
2: that's pretty good.
0: This was an adaptation of an existing like short story or something, but Thieves' Highway was based upon a book Zetteris wrote himself. But I believe he did after he wrote this. But this film, it's all about malfeasance in wholesaling of produce. This takes place in like you know, farmers in Florida having crops of, you know, tomatoes and beans or whatever, taking it to a local market, and you know, either in basically local monopsony, stopping people from selling their products. There's one Greek farmer who gets jobbed. Ronald Reagan, I think people point to this, it's weird. It's like kind of a labor agitation movie about how workers aren't getting what they deserve, and like it's actually has, you might say, has even perhaps, you know, strong like labor unionist, and you might even say, you know, even stronger maybe like Marxist overtones, and it's Ronald Reagan playing the role, which is
2: like Popular Front stuff.
0: Yeah, kind of, you know, 1942.
2: He was a New Deal Democrat, you know, he's the 30s and 40s.
0: Yeah, I'll say offhand, I think honestly this might be the best I've seen Reagan fill a role. Like, he's, you know, kind of like a off-brand.
2: Not saying much.
0: Yeah, I mean, it's, yeah, I mean, he's kind of an off-brand Henry Fonda type, and kind of boyish, innocent, you know, type of guy, but It's a weird kind of nothing of a movie, but I mean, I do like to see a movie about produce being brought to market. But
2: it's a popular theme.
0: Yeah, so if you I say any Thieves Highway fan might give it a roll. Like the town itself, like it's a strange town of juke joints and vices. It's some great sets. I'm in on the fence. Curtis Bernhardt, I think, might be a director of note, but yeah, almost a great film.
2: Good.
0: Yeah. Anything else you got in before the end of last month?
2: I'm not on Criterion, but I wanted a very brief Mervyn LeRoy jag and finally watched Little Caesar And then all, which I'd never seen before at all. And then I'm a fugitive from a chain gang, which I'd only seen part of. So I watched the whole thing.
0: Yeah,
2: Little Caesar's not a good movie.
0: Little Caesar, that's one I watched. Like, honestly, that I think that's a

0: I don't know. It just left me like, oh, this doesn't feel like it's well executed. This does not seem like a movie. I mean, he was good in it, but this does not seem like a movie that was made by somebody who really knew how to make movies. That's just craftsmanship, not a well-made film. Although I'm a Fugitive from a Chain Gang was, I think, just a year later, and that's great.
1: Yeah, I'm looking up right now. It's 30 and 32, and I do think that is one thing you'll see in Hollywood again and again. I think people say like, oh, the early, sound films, the early 1930s films, they're rough, they're stiff. And honestly, yeah, 1929, 1930, yes. But I think by 31, 32, I think actually they mostly handled it. I think there was enough advances in technology that I'd say the sound recording is not it is not too stiff. You can't get an interesting movement of cameras. I think the films feel fluid. They feel, I don't know. I mean, I don't really hesitate to watch a 1931 film. I think they usually are, I'd say, as good as a mid-30s film.
0: Yeah, well, Frankenstein's 1931, but Dracula, which I think is not a well-made movie, is 1931 as well.
1: Yeah.
0: Freaks? Is, what year is Freaks? Like 32?
1: That sounds right.
0: I mean, King Kong is something like 33.
1: Yeah, and I mean, look at Mervyn LeRoy's, filmography, and I'm a Fugitive from a Chain Gang. It's been a while since I've seen it, but it blew me away when I watched it. I think it's a film of, like, it really does. I have a feeling of a nightmare. I don't know. I think it takes you in. I feel it's a very enveloping film.
0: It is my earlier point, that is a tautly old film. And then, particularly I thought these scenes look particularly fresh. When he's escaping from the chain gang the first time and he's running through the woods, those moving camera shots, holy cow, right?
1: Yeah.
0: Like, they're moving camera shots fast, and they're moving through a forest, which means the ground is not level, and it means that there are trees all around, and the cutting back and forth between him being pursued and the pursuers, the fat redneck sheriffs trying to chase him down with a pack of dogs. It's like, holy cow, that's one impressive piece of movie making. And I know Paul Mooney, who I guess whose name I've been mispronouncing all my life, but I know he gets panned for overacting sometimes, but not in this one. I thought that it was a performance that felt so modern.
1: Yeah, and, I think he only gets panned for maybe more of his kind of middle brow films like his Zola and Pastor films.
0: Pastor, yeah.
1: And I guess like later he did like a couple maybe like theatrical, like The Last Angry Man or something. And I think people maybe say this a little bit stiff, but I think people love his early 30s work. I think this is a great performance. I'd say of the era,
0: it's great.
1: If you're talking about like films just look like pitch black, I think like films that just feel like the chiaroscuro scenes really just feel like deep, encompassing blackness. I feel like that's one that comes to mind for me.
0: Well, bring me the ending, right?
1: Yeah.
0: Like, how do you live? I steal, that is just a voice coming from the blackness.
1: It's a famous ending for a reason, but interesting just kind of like, chronology of narrative bits. When he like becomes a civil engineer, I remember that, being really interesting at the time because I was studying civil engineering, but like he gets to do cool stuff. I do like his roadway project and all that, it's an interesting little, bits of material going along.
0: Yeah. And you can tell it's pretty clearly pre-code because, when he escapes and he goes to his buddy, his former inmate pal's place to hole up, he gives him a prostitute. And I thought that scene was done. Her performance was really good too, because it wasn't the kind of standard 1930s vamp performances that I'm used to. It really felt like an actual character, right? There was some depth to that character and some range to that performance. I thought, wow, this is just a really, I don't know what happened to Mervyn LeRoy over those 2 years, but it sure was good for him.
1: I mean, I'll say this, like looking at his filmography, he made in 1930, he made 1, 2, 3, 4, 5 movies in 1930. 1931, he made 1, 2, 3, 4, 5, 6 movies in 1931.
0: A lot of practice.
1: 1932, 1, 2, 3, 4, 5, 6. 6 movies. Like, he was cranking out in a lot of these the same year he did Fugitive from Chain Gang. He made 3 on a Match. That's one I've seen, a couple I haven't.
0: Right.
1: That's a decent little film. Not top shelf, but like that's a fun little movie.

0: And I think, yeah, I mean, he did some. The next year, he made Hard to Handle with Jimmy Cagney, which I firmly recommend. Good stuff. But yeah, I mean, it's I do think if you can get that sort of assembly line stuff out there, good things can happen. Casey Shearer, Stanford. This is Loon Talk here at 6 o'clock. We're here from 5 to 7 here on today, Saturday. First actually episode that I've been here in person, and we haven't been nuked by sports. Football season's happening, but they played yesterday, and they played. They did not win. They lost rather badly. So I don't know how the season will turn out, but they lost 45-6 yesterday. So
1: that's gotta hurt.
0: Yeah.
1: Well, speaking of what movies that rolled off, what did I watch? While you were watching the Altman film, I watched the 80s slumming film Remote Control with Kevin Dillon, because the concept seemed really cool, and I wasn't expecting Shakespeare, but, you know, even so, what a disappointing film.
0: So what seemed intriguing about it?
1: So, one, it was on Criterion. It's like, okay, well, right, like, it's got to fit in one of their niches as it's got to be so... either bad, it's
0: well, this was, I think,
1: campy.
0: This was very specifically about their collection about VHS.
1: Yeah, that is exactly what it was.
0: Yeah.
1: So, I should have just watched Videodrome again, but did you know the plot of this one?
0: No, actually, I mean, I did see it pop up, and I did not know anything about it, so, yeah.
1: So, Kevin Dillon, not Matt Dillon, but Kevin Dillon works in a video store in, I don't know, Los Angeles, maybe. I'm not sure it's ever clear. And there's this new... hot VHS tape, this movie that's circulating around called Remote Control, and it's this black and white science fiction film from the 50s, which you actually get to see footage from. I mean, they made it for the movie. But the distributor is pushing these videotapes. You know, they're dropping off a couple in each video, local video store, and they have this big, massive, funky science fiction display. And so the underlying plot is it's an alien. These videotapes are an alien plot, and anybody that watches the video ends up seeing themselves on screen inside the movie and then becomes homicidal. And so a lot of it seemed to be sort of swiped from Halloween 3, Season of the Witch.
0: It's a full-out horror.
1: No, I mean, so it never can really decide what it wants to be. Like, it's silly enough in places where, oh, you guys should have just run with the silly. But it's just incomprehensible as to what's going on, right? Like, it's an alien plot because they want to do what?
0: Like, yeah, look at
1: what
0: the vibe. It gives me more of like a Zapped Scott Baio vibe or something. But like,
1: which I watched and rewatched. I saw it in the theater and I rewatched Zapped a couple of years ago.
0: Yeah,
1: it's not the classic I remember.
0: I didn't know it was perceived by anyone as a classic, but
1: yeah, but. Yeah, I was really disappointed because it was a really interesting concept. And the coolest thing, though, was as the scene's shot in the video, so you get to see the movies that are on the shelves. And it's so strange to be dead center in 80s aesthetic in this 80s video store, because the film was shot in 86 or 87, and to see all these classic films on the shelves. It's like, oh, right? Like, these movies, these classic films, existed in the 1980s too. Like, the 1980s could have done better. Like, the 1980s had resources not to be so awful and so tacky, and yet, despite all those resources and those cinematic treasures, we got the 1980s that we got. That, I think, was the true horror of the film.
0: It is interesting. I guess people were very excited. We talked about when Ted Turner died, of like these old libraries being dusted off. And, you know, kind of like being brought to like a new, fresh audience. I mean, I guess like this was especially in the Laserdisc audience. But I guess, you know, Criterion had like a very brief foray into VHS as well. I think they had 5 entries. Oh. They were like the only 5 or VHS entries for the Criterion collection. But they certainly, I mean, the classic Hollywood stuff that was accessible in a way that was never accessible before. And, you know, well into like the 2000s and even 2010s. I would occasionally get old VHSs from libraries to watch because some stuff was still only accessible. Hollywood classic stuff only accessible on VHS to that point.
1: Exactly. Yeah. And so part of the film, the love interest is introduced because she's looking for a Truffaut film, the name of which I cannot remember. And he tracked it down. Kevin Dillon tracked it down.
0: What was
1: the protagonist?
0: One of the big ones? 400 Blows?
1: Or? No.
0: Oh.
1: No. I wouldn't remember the name of that one.
0: Well, what's... anything more you can say about it? Which one it was?
1: No. All I remember is this, she asks for it. They don't have it. He's like, oh, I'll order it for her. You know, can I get your name so I know who to hold it for? And, but the scene that she, that he watches and repeats to her to woo her is a scene in which a couple is sitting on a park bench, man and a woman, and then another man comes up and he's standing over them talking to them. He's talking about, he's looking for a love that is not provisional. Is that Rainy Bell?
0: Love is not provisional. Offhand, I'll say this, as far as Christian Mark plays the clock, there was a ton of scenes late in the film of, like around midnight maybe, of Truffaut's Bed and Board, the third Antoine Doinel film, which is like, which I love, honestly. I'd say it's my favorite of the Doinel films. Gonna see if I can pull up anything about Truffaut. People are not talking about Truffaut in this. Are you sure it was Truffaut and not Godard or something? Mm-hmm. Oh, interesting.
1: I think it was Godard. It was definitely a French film. I thought it was Truffaut.
0: Okay, I'll continue to do research. Oh, Stolen Kisses, the second
1: one. Yeah, that's the one.
0: There, okay. Yeah, I'd say another charming film.
1: Never seen it.
0: It's you have seen Four and Blows, though, right?
1: I guess. I have to say, I'm not, I don't really like the French New Wave. And I know that's, I'm in a minority, but I also know there are lots of different filmmaking styles encompassed in that.
0: Yeah,
1: I like Melville, but that's sort of pre-New Wave. But yeah, I don't like Truffaut films. I really dislike Godard films.
0: It's something, I mean, I'd say even Godard himself is a bit schizophrenic in his filmography. Like, he isn't the same guy from year to year, but, and some folks, I think, like, you know, are considered, I mean, like, some folks are perfect, like, Alain René is someone who's considered, you know, certainly part of the, I guess, the phenomenon of the new French filmmakers, but he never considers, like, a new wave filmmaker. Mm. And I think his film definitely has a different feel. I mean, you know, Chabrol, certainly Romer, you know, I think all these people, like, it's like, well, yeah, it's more of a scene than really anything coherent in that sense.
1: Yeah, and to be more precise, I think I just really dislike, by and large, most Truffaut and Godard films. Although I do like Godard's Sympathy for the Devil.
0: Interesting. I mean, Godard's all over the place. I mean, people, you know, I think Godard, in a lot of ways, the trendiest things these days are his 80s films. And I do love several of his 80s films, and they're all completely different animal. His King Lear, I wouldn't say I vouch for all parts of it, but there's some really special things in his King Lear. I love his Detective from 1985.
1: American Cinema is like showing a King Lear this month. I don't know. It's in color. I don't know if it's the Godard one.
0: I'm trying to think what other color King Lear's there could be, but, you know, I think people do like his. I mean, it's Molly Ringwald, Norman Mailer started working on it, then quit. And Godard included all the material he did before he quit. It's a strange meta film. You know, small appearance from Woody Allen. It's shaggy, strange. I think, honestly, some really beautiful segments, though. So,
1: I bet that is what it is. I think Molly Ringwald said she had a really good experience working with him on that.
0: Yeah, she actually, I think a year and a half ago, I think it was soon after, maybe longer, I think it was soon after Godard died, she wrote an article that showed up in The New Yorker about working on King Lear. Burgess Meredith also was a part of the, because I think she talked about Burgess Meredith being a prankster on set. But honestly, extremely, you know, articulate and fairly moving little, you know, kind of, you know, anecdote of working with Godard on the film.
1: Yeah, she's made a living out of translating either works into French or from French into English.
0: Yeah.
1: She's pretty literate, pretty surprisingly
0: so I don't
1: cultured.
0: Know, I don't know if that's part of a larger project she's been working on, but I certainly recommend that article. You know, interesting. And I think it brings up, like, the fact is, like, Godard, like, has this reputation as, like, kind of, like, you know, an infantile when he was young and kind of, you know, kind of an imperious guy. But she says he's actually, you know, like, strangely reticent. He was, like, other people were kind of, like, socializing, but he kind of kept to himself. And actually, he seemed like kind of, like, kindly, but seemingly kind of, like, uncomfortable, you know, like he was, which is... Yeah, I mean, I think he was pretty, I don't know, I think it's tough to really kind of put one characteristic on him, but I think that it's easier to oversimplify, you know, his whole deal. But
1: he was 20 years past his prime.
0: Yeah.
1: He's an older dude by then.
0: Yeah, certainly. As far as the Criterion stuff, I did watch some of that VHS because it's more of like, you know, it's a prop if they have VHS tapes. But I did watch at least two of those, and two things I wouldn't have seen otherwise, probably, or at least, you know, at that time. Another, the Danish filmmaker, Nicholas Winding Refn, Bleeder from 1999. Mads Mikkelsen works in a video rental store.
1: Right.
0: And on, like, it has aspects of hyperviolence, but also it has aspects of just, like, kind of, like, Clerks of, like, just small comedy of, you know, Mads Mikkelsen working a video store. He's very charming.
1: Isn't he redoing a... He does part of a trilogy or something? Like, that's a... What was the other one, the other...
0: Pusher. Pusher.
1: Yeah. Isn't that the same character?
0: No. And he's more of a thug in Pusher. He's like a low rent drug dealer. In this, he's just a video rental clerk guy, and he's just there's a film at the a scene at the beginning of the film where someone's asking like where different stuff is in the store, and Mads Mikkelsen for like 6 minutes straight just starts naming where every director is in the film, and he's just naming like 75 different directors where they are.
1: It's a good movie.
0: Yeah, no, it's a fun movie. It's a modest movie. I think most of it is kind of like a really crummy bad boyfriend and dealing with his wife being pregnant or his girlfriend being pregnant and, you know, getting in a fix with her thug brother. It's in that sense kind of just a tawdry melodrama. It's a minor film. It's fine. It's fun. You know, it's not Refn's more interesting work by a mile. A movie that was...
1: I do have to say that adored. I would say some of just watching these stuff enrages me sometimes. Like, what is this shows up on social media?
0: Yeah, that's how you know.
1: Three of them dancing.
0: That's what he's trying to do.
1: The three of them dancing.
0: Oh yeah, Bondi Apart, Band of Outsiders.
1: I just want to punch everybody in the head, and I hate the movie Breathless. It's one of those films that, you know, I put that in the same category of like all beat stuff, like all the beat writing or Catcher in the Rye or stuff. It's like, is it really that good? Like, I know people love it. Maybe there's something wrong with me because I strongly dislike it. But, oh my God, I hate everything about Breathless.
0: I think Godard himself, you know, feels that Breathless was, you know, kind of very minor early work because at first, like, he just didn't make something. And I think he went on record condemning Quentin Tarantino for naming his film company after Bondi Apart, saying like, you know, that it shows poor taste to name them after my worst movie.
1: That's interesting.
0: Yeah. I mean, the dancing scene is one of those things that like, I think is brought up because it's like, it's cute.
1: Precious.
0: It's, yeah.
1: Yes, I mean, it is precious. I hate it.
0: The film itself, I think it has its moments. I mean, there's the Godard I love. I love Prayer Le Fou. I love Weekend. I love. I think Vivre Sa Vie is a great film. I mean, I think in some of his films, I think are extremely minor. Some are don't really do much for me at all. I mean, I love a Woman Is a Woman is one of his best films. But
1: I have seen. Is it him or Truffaut that did the Gooding with David Good? Good thing. Don't shoot the piano player or shoot the piano player.
0: That's Truffaut.
1: Okay. Yeah, I didn't like that.
0: Yeah, it's.
1: I like the book.
0: Yeah, no, it is interesting because he then did another adaptation, I believe, by the same author. Mississippi Mermaid was the same author, if I remember right. Is that correct?
1: Another Goodis novel.
0: I think so. Which is, you know. I think another film that like I think would be brought up a lot more if it was great because it's Belmondo and Denouvre, and like it's sporadically effective. So I think if like with that cast, I think if it was great, people would be talking about it all the time.
1: Which film were we talking about?
0: Mississippi Mermaid.
1: Oh right, yeah.
0: Yeah.
1: I don't like Belmondo. He's one of those other guys. It's just I don't get it.
0: I mean, I don't know. I think at his best, I think he's very. I think he's. Yeah, you know, in Prayer Le Fou and A Woman Is a Woman, I think he's extremely charming.
1: Alain Delon, I totally get it. Sinister, attractive, totally get that.
0: Actually, I'm wrong here. I was actually thinking he made two different Cornell Woolrich adaptations. He did The Bride in Black, which I love, with Moreau, and then he did Mississippi Mermaid, which is another Woolrich book.
1: Hmm.
0: Originally, Waltz into Darkness.
1: Oh, it's that one. Okay.
0: Yeah, yep. Which, I mean, I've only read a bit of Woolrich, so I don't know that offhand.
1: Rather florid, yeah.
0: Sure.
1: Not my favorite.
0: But the other one they did from the VHS era, or the VHS collection, was The Big Hit. So this is an interesting little film. This is a 1998 film by a director who had some success in Hong Kong. Name is Chi Kirk Wong. And it is partly an action movie, partly an action comedy, and part just a straight up kind of, you know, 90s style ironic comedy, starring Mark Wahlberg. You get Elliot Gould, you get, you know, Christine Applegate. And it's, the comedy is very, very broad. I think it works. You could say like even kind of a line between this and true bonehead classics like Freddy Got Fingered or something. I think a really interesting film. Like, and honestly, I think the idea that you can have kind of like some elevated family comedy with Elliot Gould and Christina Applegate, and then suddenly like actual bloodshed on screen. It's a meta comedy about action. There's a lot of kind of strange action, kind of decomposition of, like, you know, the way, like, just weird flashback structures. I think it's a fascinating work to be done by an action filmmaker, but it's a good comedy too. So, but it has some scenes in a, because I guess like part of it is Mark Wahlberg. I might tell you a bit of like the level of plot that, like, he's like a hitman who, like, he was like a nice guy. Like, he's just like, he tries to be like a nice guy, but he's hitman. You can see it's similar to Gross Point Blank in that sense. But he's like on the hook because he has an overdue movie from the you know, VHS rental place.
1: That's funny.
0: Yeah.
1: Speaking of Elliot Gould, have you seen the Bergman film, the Swedish film that Elliot Gould's in?
0: No, I don't know what that is.
1: I think I got this right with Max von Sydow.
0: Interesting.
1: I think I'm hallucinating this.
0: Was this the mid-70s or something, or later?
1: Early 70s, I think.
0: Okay.
1: Well, I'll look this up, see if I'm right about this.
0: Yeah.
1: I think I am. I tried to watch it, whoever directed it.
0: Interesting. I see right here, he went to Sweden to play the role in in Ingmar Bergman's English language debut, The Touch.
1: Touch.
0: Yeah.
1: Exactly.
0: So I've seen a decent amount of Bergman, and I have offhand, I don't say I've ever heard of that. I mean, I must have offhand. Yeah, I've seen 18 of his films. The Touch, you know, he was making some great films around that time. I love Shame. I love Hour of the Wolf has some moments, but The Touch, interesting. But yeah, you said it was not good.
1: Nope, I think I just couldn't get past Elliot Gould, right? Because it was the 71. I mean, MASH was, I think, a year before that. Oh, then Bob Carroll, Ted, and whatever was just a couple years before. So it was just hard to watch. Because I think he plays an academic. He's an academic over there, and he tries to woo B.B. Anderson away from her husband, Max von Sydow. And
0: I definitely think there's pitfalls in a director moving to a new language, doing their first English language, you know, film, and I think a lot of times it can be very rough.
1: Yes, well, that, and also my dad looked a lot like Elliot Gould. I mean, a lot, particularly Elliot Gould in profile. Like, if you show me a photo of Elliot Gould in profile, I'll have to do a double take. It's like, wait, that's not my dad. That's Elliot Gould.
0: Interesting. So that it is.
1: So I always see my dad when I look at Elliot Gould.
0: Does it make it hard to watch all Elliot Gould movies in that sense, or?
1: No, it's just his my dad's younger brother looks even more like Elliot Gould. No, it's just one of those things, you know, like you see, I don't know if there are any actors or actresses that look like family members to you or always remind me of family members. Like, my mom looked a little bit like Elizabeth Taylor, just enough so I could never find Elizabeth Taylor attractive.
0: Sure. That's funny.
1: She ruined Elizabeth Taylor for me.
0: That is funny. Have you ever been compared as saying you look like someone famous?
1: Yes, I have. The only time I ever interacted with Elliot Gould was I was working a LACMA event, checking, you know, wrist bracelets as people came in, and this guy comes whipping past me on his cell phone, And I said, excuse me, do you have here any points? And he holds up his arm. I said, and your Elliott Gould. And it was. And he kept
0: going. Funny.
1: Yes. I used to get all the time, you look like Paul Reiser.
0: Oh, that's interesting.
1: Which I don't like.
0: I mean, I would say the fact that I feel like at the very least not having dark hair makes it hard to... Was your hair dark then?
1: No, my hair's what it, you know.
0: What it is now?
1: What it is now, right?
0: Yeah.
1: Yeah, I think it was because, and I assumed anyway, that it was Paul Reiser and Mad About You, and I actually think he's funny, just not in that role. It's just a nebbishy sort of TV version of Woody Allen, and he's kind of, so I always hated that until the curse got lifted, because I was at LAX riding up to the, I can't remember the airline, you know, whatever the super secret travelers club behind the sliding glass doors that you could go to for the airline, whatever the members lounge was.
0: Sure.
1: And it's just me in the elevator and it's Paul Reiser. And I look over and I said, I don't think we look anything alike. And he goes, excuse me? I said, Paul Reiser, right? He goes, yeah. I said, I get this all the time, but I don't think I don't think we look anything alike at all. And he goes, no, you're too handsome, which kind of threw me. And I said, oh, well, you're taller than I thought. So, but we both agreed, neither looked like the other. So the curse has been lifted.
0: That's
1: funny. I've gotten Harrison Ford, which I think somebody was just kicking my ass. I don't think that's true. Trying to think of others.
0: Yeah.
1: Yeah, that's pretty much it.
0: I would just say, like, yeah, if you were to put on, like, a wig with dark curly hair, I would say I'd be more, I guess, interested to see if that makes you look like Paul Reiser, but... You know,
1: that's not going to happen, but yes.
0: Yeah.
1: So I don't know. But I got it from a lot of people, a lot actually, which I found to be not flattering. So yeah, I just think it was a gift from the universe of actually running into that person.
0: That is very
1: who
0: funny.
1: I could say, tell me if you think I'm right about this, that we do not look alike. And that person said, you're right. We don't look alike.
0: Confirmed.
1: Said, thank you.
0: Although honestly, I'd say, if it is you, I'd say he might be one of the worst people to actually comment on it because he's too close. You know, he knows. I think it's a very hard. I think you need a third party adjudicator.
1: No, I think he said I was more handsome. I think he was just being kind, but he was taller than I had anticipated. I figured he was probably like my height, but he's not.
0: That's funny. That was a story. Earful co-host Alan, many years ago. Was like, I think it was someone at the radio station who was kind of like new to working on computing and like just doing introductions. And it's like, oh, hello, nice to meet you. And the first thing he said to Alan was, boy, people must say you look like John Ritter all the time. And that was the first time anyone has ever said he looked like John Ritter. I would say no, but then I'd say a couple years later, DJ Scuttletoes, this was actually one of the first times she met Alan, says like, don't you think he looks like John Ritter? Which is like a very specific, but
1: I've met him. I didn't think that.
0: I think if you squint, you might say, oh, you can see kind of, you know, some facial structure resemblance, but I do like the confidence of someone not to say it, but I'll say like, oh, you must get that all the time, which is just, you know, and people always say
1: stuff like that.
0: Yeah.
1: People never like, you know, did anybody ever tell you? It's usually, you must get this all the time. Like, actually, I do not.
0: Yeah.
1: I don't get it all the time.
0: I mean, I guess, like, no one, there's no repercussions for being wrong about that. No one's going to find you.
1: Particularly if it's like, you know, like, you look like Charles. Anybody ever tell you, you must get this all the time. You look like Charles Lawton. You know, like, that's, you need a pushback if somebody says that.
0: Yeah, I mean,
1: you look like Chris Farley. Did anybody tell you how much you look like Chris Farley?
0: I mean, those are two guys who just were not fit. I mean, I think Charles Lawton, when he's very young, was skinnier and I think held his weight better. But I think if Chris Farley wasn't fat, I don't think he'd be a bad looking guy. He was just, you know, very
1: probably not. Yeah. Pick somebody really ugly. Vincent, what's his name? The guy that played the biology teacher in Fast Times at Ridgemont High. The one that looked like a cadaver. Take it easy on me, kids. This morning, I gave up decaf.
0: And that's a movie I haven't seen. So
1: you've never seen Fast Times? Wow.
0: No, that's one. I mean, I should. I should at some point, but I just haven't.
1: Everybody that goes to the Criterion Closet picks that, the Cassavetes box set, and the Fellini box set.
0: It is interesting.
1: You give them lists of like, don't tell you what, pick whatever you want, but try not to pick these six movies, including Westnail and I, because everybody picks these movies.
0: Someone compiled a list of films that no one has picked, which was interesting. Because I think some...
1: Like all of them.
0: Yeah.
1: All of them.
0: Because I think one I would maybe... would have considered was on that list, which was Dillinger is Dead, which I think is a great film. But
1: don't know that.
0: Because I keep on hoping they'll put it... they'll bring it into a Blu-ray because it was put in for years ago. It's a Michel Piccoli film, like he's acts in it, late 60s. The director didn't do a whole lot else, or like that I've seen. I think he did have a number of things, but it's a surrealist film. It's mostly about like a kind of a businessman, French guy who just at night, on like a hot, sweaty night, just kind of like dicks around his house and just kind of does nothing and kind of daydreams, and it's just like this strange feeling film and great music. I'll play some of the score offhand because I think I could listen to the score all day.
1: Oh yeah.
0: Marco Ferreri is the director. Let's get some of this going. This is the okay. I understand. We should proceed. The films never picked. Some just going right here. The Right Stuff.
1: All of them.
0: I mean, honestly, not that many. I mean, I think like they've done this for years and years.
1: Oh, really?
0: Yeah.
1: I didn't know The Right Stuff was on Criterion.
0: It's a recent edition, I believe. So I guess that...
1: I've actually never seen the full movie.
0: It's great. I love it. I think it's a... Oh, there you go. Listen to that nice organ sound.
1: A little less Baxter-y. More Baxter or less Baxter?
0: A little bit, yeah. I had to sign in to see the trailer. I realized there's just topless shots in the trailer. You know, that will... I guess they used to put that in trailers. But, okay, so I guess some of the oldest films I've ever been in, Grand Illusion, Renoir. No one's ever picked Grand Illusion.
1: Really?
0: Yeah, surprising.
1: Shame on them.
0: A Night to Remember?
1: What is that?
0: That's a Titanic film from the 50s. Good little film. John Woo's The Killer and John Woo's Hard Boiled. Surprising. Those
1: really?
0: Are, yeah.
1: Surprising.
0: Although I do wonder if those are so deeply out of print, maybe they don't have a copy that to give away. Dead Ringers, Cronenberg. RoboCop, which again, that might be another one. Yeah. I mean, that might be one of
1: these. I thought I saw RoboCop get picked.
0: They don't have hand... Well, at least not when someone made this like a couple weeks ago. Huh. Godard's...
1: maybe not.
0: Alphaville. Godard's Alphaville, never picked.
1: Really?
0: Yeah. Skipping around, some stuff like I love that I'm kind of surprised. Les Millions, the, you know, 1931 René Clair film. I think it's a beautiful film. You see that? The musical?
1: That was part of their French poetic realism collection. So a bunch of these titles all get scrambled in my head, but is this about that, like, Jean Gabin and a bunch of others are trying to figure out how they're going to win and split the lottery?
0: I think there's no major actors, I don't think. I think it's actually, it's pretty, it's more, it's, yeah, I'm looking at the cast. It's like a bunch of relative nobodies. But it is about a lottery happening. You might be thinking of a later film. This is 1931, but it compares well to maybe more kind of ambitiously. There's a lot of camera movement. It's definitely an ambitious filmic project. Like the camera does so many things here. And I think it's a beautiful, charming movie. Here's one that I remember people saying, like, this is shocking. The Third Man, never been picked.
1: Really?
0: Yeah.
1: Philistine.
0: Yeah. No, it's, I mean, that's
1: what about the BBS set? Did anybody pick the BBS set?
0: That's a good question. So I'm going through this. It's like, I have to go through five different pages, and I guess the collections are sometimes slotted into different pieces. If I knew the number, let me see. Oh, actually, I think people comment at the bottom. Okay, so the BBS set is Easy Rider, King of Marvin Gardens.
1: Fries, he said. Head.
0: Yeah, head. I'm not seeing
1: Last
0: that.
1: Picture show.
0: I'm not seeing

0: I mean, I guess they have a lot of Ozu. So when you see one Ozu, it's like, okay, I can see like early summer wasn't picked. It's like, okay, you know, I think that's a great one, but I could see how early summer wasn't.
1: Okay, I don't even remember. I can't, other than, I can never keep the season title straight. What's early? And the plots are always so similar. What's early summer?
0: There's a family and, there's an older child who is, facing getting married off.
1: Thanks. That narrows it. Not at all.
0: Some stuff, I mean, honestly, some stuff is kind of, Thieves Highway mentioned before, never picked. I could
1: really,
0: I mean, I guess I could see some stuff, yeah, I definitely would. I mean, An Autumn Afternoon. Talk about Ozu. That's one I thought everyone would pick, was An Autumn Afternoon.
1: That one I know. I mean, I know them, but I can tell you what the plot actually is. Really? I guess Tokyo Story, was that it? Is that what
0: I'm sure.
1: Out?
0: I'm sure that's been picked a number of times. Some things I feel like are kind of like famous because they were added to the Criterion Collection at a certain time, but I think actually they might not be that famous as far as it goes. Pietro Germi's Seducence Abandoned, 1964. That's a great film. And I guess, like, I'd say I'm not shocked no one's picked it.
1: Should I want to see The Bitter Tears of Petra von Kant? It's a great title.
0: Yeah, it's a good little movie. I'll vouch for it. Are you looking at a list offhand?
1: No, I'm just thinking about Criterion Closet. And so Jodie Foster, most of them are, really, like, most of them are picking with Nell and I. And a lot of Fast Times at Ridgemont High, but with Neil and I, the Fellini set, the Cassavetti set, you know, it's pretty lame choices. But hers were really interesting, and that's one of her choices.
0: Oh, interesting.
1: Her closet visit was great. St. Vincent's was phenomenal. Like, hey, she should have a show of some sort. Like, you know, like, listening to her talk about arts and culture would be fascinating. Listening to St. Vincent. Yeah, so that was cool. But some of them are just really lame, like Matthew McConaughey. It's like, why?
0: Yeah, I mean, actors, you know, I think a lot of them don't really watch a lot of films. But, like, I think a lot of these maybe are, you know, I guess maybe strike some people as more of, I guess, vegetables. Like, it's, you know, Ivan the Terrible Parts 1 and 2, Alexander Nevsky, never picked. It's like, okay, yeah, I think those are great films, but I can maybe understand it. You know, a lot of great mid-century stuff. Double Suicide. I guess it's early 80s. Coup de Torchon. Have you seen that one, Bernard Charvanier?
1: No, I mean, I know the title.
0: It's based.
1: Double Suicide, I think I've seen.
0: It's interesting because it's a French film based upon the Jim Thompson book. Was it?
1: Yes.
0: Yeah.
1: Someone Inside Me?
0: Yes.
1: Or is it Pop 1280?
0: No, it's Pop 1280. Hey, thank you.
1: Okay. At least I've read and I don't remember anything about.
0: Yeah, no, it's good. I mean, I think it's a turn out Trevorini films I like more. The Harder They Fall, never picked. Les Trois, never picked.
1: The Harder They Fall, really?
0: Yeah, no, that's one that you think, like, you know.
1: Huh.
0: I mean,
1: that's pretty well known.
0: Stylish,
1: Reggae's cool.
0: Fun movie. Yeah, exactly. You can do that and just enjoy the music. Love on the Run and Bed and Board, never picked. No one likes Love on the Run, but Bed and Board and Stolen Kisses, never picked, you know, previously after
1: really?
0: Films. Oh. Yeah. Good. I mean, a lot of stuff here. Port of Shadows. I mean, that's the thing. It's like, you know, it makes you feel
1: really?
0: Like,
1: I thought I saw somebody pick Port of Shadows.
0: Well, I mean, it's again, maybe in the last couple of weeks.
1: What am I thinking of? I'm thinking the one about the French Resistance that looks like a documentary, but it's not. Army of Shadows.
0: Oh yeah. I believe that.
1: Port of Shadows is great. That's the Carne Jean Gabin one, right?
0: Yeah, that's. I mean, I think that's right.
1: That's
0: Michel Simon. I think that's Carne's one of his best. Last year, Marion Bad. I mean, I would have guessed that would be picked.
1: I would too. I've never seen it, but it's well known.
0: Oh, really? I mean, I think that's. Have you seen any Rene or?
1: No.
0: Oh wow! Because I feel like Hiroshima Mon Amour is definitely brought up there. I've gotten into like late era. Rene a lot more. His 80s work, a film he did in the early 80s, Love Unto Death, I think is perhaps his best piece. I think it's an amazing work.
1: Mm.
0: But the Palm Beach Story, never picked. Harold Lloyd, the Freshman, never picked.
1: Really? I didn't know the Palm Beach Story was on Criterion, huh?
0: Yeah, a few years ago.
1: Is that Joel McRae? Is he at the lead?
0: Yeah, it's McCrae and Colbert. Yeah.
1: Yeah.
0: Tom right. Jones, Moonrise, the Borzaghi film Moonrise, which is I've watched more and more Borzaghi films, but that's a great one.
1: Wait, which one is that? Is that the Ida Lupino one?
0: No, Moonrise. It has a small role for Lloyd Bridges at the beginning, but it's a weird small town noir. It's a noir, but it's kind of like a wistful. A young man, just out of high school, gets involved with a murderer. There's a cover up, and like he kind of learns to embrace his own death. And like it's a beautiful, strange film. Yeah, Clooney Brown, Lubitsch film. I mean, that's more. I guess that's. A lot of people talk about it. It's a film that usually in the past no one really talked about, but everyone loves Clooney Brown these days.
1: That's Stanwyck?
0: No, this is Jennifer Jones, also with Marie Chevalier.
1: Who's shipping her? Who is she having an affair with? Well, she's married to Robert Walker Sr.
0: In real life? Or
1: in
0: the movie? I can't say. I don't know. She's honestly always very funny. We're rewatching the John Huston film, the Devil. What's the name of that again? The Bogart film. But I'm always impressed that she has so many different atmospheres and just different. Like I feel every film she does, she's almost a completely different way of being, and she's often very very funny.
1: Maybe I haven't seen her much. She was in The Song of Bernadette, right?
0: Yeah, so that sounds right.
1: Maybe that's the only thing I've ever seen her in.
0: Oh, interesting.
1: Mm.
0: She's Clooney Brown's a really charming, troubling little film too. It's kind of portrays itself as like she's a young woman who more than anything she wants to be a plumber, and then she's kind of like brought off to like be with rich relatives in France or something, and. Like she's treated very like this is just the classism in the movie is really tough to take. She's great. Okay, so Beat the Devil. Sorry, she's really funny in that. Duel in the Sun. She's great in.
1: That's Gregory Peck, right?
0: Yeah, Greg. Gregory Peck, Joseph Cotten. I forgot they're both in that. I was thinking Joseph Cotten, but yeah, they're both in that. Portrait of Jenny, everyone talks about. I've not seen, but people speak very highly of. But there you go. So 20 minutes left. Very exciting news thing. I guess we have Shiny Mike back on the air today at 11, so stay tuned with that. Now playing on Criterion. And by the way, we're not sponsored. We have no endorsement of, but it is interesting to talk about. But now playing... Pacific Heights is now playing on the Criterion Channel on the live 24/7. It's a film I want to see. I've actually talked about doing a radio show on it. It is about, it's like a 1992 thriller, featuring Michael Keaton, and it's about two yuppies in San Francisco.
1: Matthew Modine in that?
0: That sounds right. Who get a tenant from hell, and the tenant from hell is Michael Keaton. And I just kind of wanted, love to have like someone who's like kind of like a tenant's right lawyer to talk about like, what and what isn't, legal and what goes on in the film or something. Because the film deficit is like
1: a very specific niche.
0: Well, that's, I want to deliver for a niche audience, but like the film definitely says it's like, boy, life is so unfair to the poor mom and pop landlords. And I guess the film ends with like, it's like, boy, he made our life tough, but apparently they sell their property in San Francisco and make a lot of money. It's like, well, it's not all bad.
1: I'm sure they made out okay.
0: Yeah, so, I mean, and like, I don't know. Like, if he makes your life hell in a very specific way, I'd say, it's like, okay, sure. Like, but it makes it sound like they're just mad of him being, like, just doing bad tenant stuff. But again, I should see the
1: film. I don't think he's, like, an irresponsible... inconsiderate tenant. I think it's classic gaslight kind of stuff.
0: I don't think it's like he's like going out to murder them. I think it's more like brings roaches in and stuff. Like he
1: maybe.
0: Does. Yeah. Speaking of a guy who terrorizes
1: not high
0: folks,
1: on my list.
0: I finally saw the Scorsese Cape Fear.
1: Oh yeah.
0: Yeah, two thirds of a very good movie, and one third, the last half is really bad. Is my take on it. I thought the taunting, the intimidating, really good. I think actually good atmosphere. I think honestly I think four great performances, and then you get this. I don't know, slasherous ending, and it's honestly the worst thing I think I've ever seen Scorsese do in his career. I don't know. I mean, I don't know what you put at the bottom of your Scorsese list, but like, it's a real shame because I was enjoying it.
1: Shutter Island is way down there.
0: Yeah, I'm not a huge fan of that one.
1: No. Oh, you know what I watched again and had the same reaction I had the first time?
0: What is that?
1: Fritz Lang's Clash by Night.
0: Again, it's a film that I would love to rewatch because it's a little vague in my head, but...
1: The setup is great, and then Paul Douglas ruins everything.
0: And he's good in other stuff, too. I mean, I think he's can be pretty great, so...
1: And he's such a nebbish, right? Like, I mean, it's nice to see Robert Ryan have the snot kicked out of him and actually humiliated. I mean, I like that a lot, but it's just... It's hard... You know, you remember the story, right?
0: Not a whole lot. I remember the way it feels, but not the story.
1: Small town, might as well be Monterey, right? Coastal canning town.
0: It feels Stanley damp. Grew up there. It feels cold and damp.
1: Cold and damp, right?
0: Yeah.
1: Douglas is part of the Italian community. He runs a fisherman's boat, a fishing boat, whatever they're fishing, sardines, I think. Barbara Stanwyck grew up in the town, left. Came back. She's a slatternly woman. She's angry and bitter, and the performance is great. And she's come back, and it's not clear why she's come back, other than to sort of lick her wounds. Paul Douglas is the fisherman. He's a lovable, nice guy. He takes care of his dad. He's got dementia, and he's just such a doormat for everybody. Robert Ryan is enraged, almost violently misogynistic friend. You know, so it's like. I like Robert Ryan, but the more I see of him and realize how many roles he played, some variant of this, so it's not as violent as he was on Dangerous Ground, but sort of that still like there's a scene when Paul Douglas takes Barbara Stanwyck to meet Robert Ryan for the first time, and Ryan is the projectionist at the movie theater, and Ryan is saying about the film that he's showing about the woman, the main actress in the film, that she's, you know, oh, she's too beautiful. You know what she needs? She needs to be cut up. Like, what?
0: Okay.
1: Ryan says something like, yeah, don't you ever have the feeling you just want to slash her face? It's like, no, I don't have that. Like, what? Like, no, I don't have that feeling at all. I don't. It's not a sort of a casual thought that goes through my head. You know what? I want to slash her face. But Douglas is such a sludge. And so he and Stan would get married, and she's suffocating because she thought she could make herself happy in a small town. And she gets involved with Ryan, and then there's a big, you know, a big, confrontation and climax, but it is
0: unfortunate.
1: The movie falls on Paul Douglas's shoulders. Can't feel bad for him because he's such a boob.
0: I feel like Robert Ryan is, I think, one of the more talented actors of his career, but he did get stereotyped as just a psycho quite a bit.
1: Yeah,
0: yeah,
1: a barely restrained.
0: I think
1: Smith Ulrich.
0: Like, yeah, he was probably like 6'4". I think his frame just made him look like if he wanted to be menacing, he could be as menacing as anybody.
1: Yeah, like I think he was a drill instructor, right? But he's so good in active violence.
0: Oh yeah,
1: you know, in other films.
0: Yeah,
1: and he's great in On Dangerous Ground until Ward Bond comes in and ruins it. I also saw it because it's on Criterion now. I finally watched Beyond the Valley of the Dolls.
0: Oh, I've still not seen that. Is it worth seeing?
1: No. No, it would have been more interesting to me if I'd seen more exterior shots of Los Angeles circa 1970, but it's not campy enough to be, like, it's like if John Waters phoned it in, like, it's not all embracing of just crass and camp.
0: It was a screenplay by Robert Ebert, right? Yeah.
1: By Roger Ebert, yeah. So it's not particularly believable, which I guess it's interesting because it opens and it says with the voiceover and the text on the screen, this is not a sequel to Valley of the Dolls. but it's just something like, essentially, the only thing this has to do with Valley of the Dolls is they both took place in Los Angeles. That took place earlier than this takes place. And it's not based, none of the characters recur.
0: It's the same valley, though.
1: Like,
0: yeah.
1: Well, it's like, I mean, I don't know if you remember this, but dolls are, I guess they're barbiturates, but they're pills in the book in the first film. And so very fleetingly are there references to dolls by name, like twice in the entire film. But it's just this rock band from the Midwest that comes to Los Angeles and falls in because one of the members' aunt's part of the actually not Demimonde, but is part of the counterculture society. And it's sort of like the degradation of the band members, but it's not really, like, the stakes aren't particularly high.
2: Are they like a psych rock band? Or?
1: Yeah, sort of. Like, this is like a bubblegummy psych band. And, you know, there's a Svengali character, but not much is done with him. And he turns out to be sort of a cartoon psychotic MacGuffin that drives ridiculous, unbelievably violent ending that just doesn't feel... I don't want to say it doesn't feel earned because there's no way it could feel earned, but it doesn't feel like it's necessary at all.
2: Interesting.
1: Right? Like, I mean, if you're gonna lead up to this giant, it just makes me think of sort of that scene from The Holy Grail. Is it Michael Palin, whichever the knight comes to the castle to rescue the maiden, it turns out to be Terry Jones. He slaughters everybody during a wedding ceremony. So it's sort of like this scene where all these people get killed at the end. And then the epilogue is, yes, but the surviving people all get married. But, all right, I don't know what I just watched or why I watched it.
2: Yeah, but I mean, so I guess you're the one who did. I mean, I'll say I've never wondered that because I never have watched it.
1: So much better. It was this beautiful Technicolor, I don't know what it was.
2: Yeah,
1: the
2: I guess.
1: Saturated late 50s, early 70s look. I was like, oh, let this be like Zabriskie Point, or let this be like a campy version of Zabriskie Point. It just commit, you know, like be camp, be serious, be subversive, just be something, like pick something. It wouldn't.
2: I feel like Russ Meyer could make some good looking films. It's too bad.
1: He had a Hollywood studio budget too. You know, he had all the money he needed.
2: Yeah. Interesting. Speaking of films that like, I guess don't have a altogether great reputation. I finally saw they had Tony Scott's Days of Thunder in movie theaters last month, and honestly, I'll say this:
1: Racing movie.
2: Yeah, it's a NASCAR movie, 1990. Tom Cruise is Cole Trickle. Honestly,
1: for real?
2: Yeah, it's his name.
1: Cole Trickle.
2: There's a real life NASCAR guy named Dick Trickle, which I believe he was named after.
1: Cole Trickle. You know, there's actually, I think Flomax is what doctors usually prescribe for that.
2: Yeah, that will do it. But honestly, I don't love Top Gun. I don't think Top Gun is
1: never seen it.
2: Fun or good. I thought Days of Thunder was actually fairly, I think, I wouldn't say maybe great, but I would say it's a strange, fairly straightforward melodrama with, I think every time it was the shots of the asphalt, it's a great physical film. I mean, I think Tony Scott can make some... He could make some action scenes that could really shake you. And I think...
1: Is he dead? Did he kill himself?
2: Tony Scott, I think about a decade ago, he jumped off a bridge, I think, and killed himself.
1: Is he Ridley Scott's brother?
2: Yeah, their brother. And I think Ridley Scott, like, is a number of interviews where, like, they say, it's like, do you have anything else to say? And he says, I miss my brother. Apparently, he remains, you know, very shaken up by this. But I think he had mental health issues or something, but... Yeah. With Ridley Scott still doing it, putting like a film every year. He's like 90 or something now.
1: Is he? Wow.
2: Pretty close. I don't know. Maybe not that old, but has a movie that came out last weekend or 2 weekends ago. He is 88 years old, so not too far from it. And
1: wow.
2: Yeah, then his latest film, it didn't do well in the box office. A lot of his films bomb, but actually people say it's fairly watchable, a post-apocalyptic film, The Dog Stars, but...
1: Oh, right. He was no young buck when Blade Runner came out then.
2: Yeah, I guess that was 44 years ago.
1: Was it 47 years ago? 44,
2: it's 82, so yeah, something like 44 years ago. He was mid-40s. His first film was 76 or so. The Duelists, I think, was 76. So,
1: oh, that's right, with one of the Carradines and somebody else.
2: It was Harvey Keitel.
1: Oh, right.
2: Yeah.
1: Keith Carradine?
2: That sounds right. And it's a good looking movie. Right? I don't think it's a great film, but it's intriguing.
1: Keith Carradine had his moment there, right? Like 1974 to 1977.
2: Yeah, it's actually kind of surprising how often he'll show up in like kind of just garbage. Like I think he played like a Disney Channel sitcom dad towards the end, and
1: probably
2: because I feel like that's the thing when he showed up in Deadwood. I feel like he kind of was like he's one of the great new Hollywood stars, and like he's gonna like. Get back in the saddle is like one of the guys you want to see in everything. And like, I feel like I haven't seen a lot of Keith Carradine since that, to be honest.
1: No.
2: But yeah, he worked in commercial campaigns in Britain before that. He was like the most successful commercial film, like ads.
1: That's right.
2: Filmmaker.
1: That's right.
2: But I'm not a huge Ridley guy, but I think certainly, I mean, he's made some fascinating productions.
1: Hmm.
2: But, they greenlit a sequel to Days of Thunder. So that's going to come out with Anne Hathaway and Tom Cruise next year or something. So,
1: Are they romantically involved?
2: I don't think so, and I hope not. I think Tom Cruise has actually been kind of like, I don't think he wants to have like a kind of gross May-December thing going on. Because like when he did Top Gun 2, he was like paired with Jennifer Connelly, who's... I'd say very well preserved, but not age inappropriate.
1: Yeah, she's like my age, not much younger.
2: Yeah, so I think like honestly, it's like okay, if he wants, it would surprise me. I'm guessing that it's more of like I think she's the owner of the company, and I don't. We'll see. I mean, the movie isn't out yet, but
1: you'll see. I'm not gonna see it.
2: We will. Everyone will be seeing it. See Days of Thunder too.
1: You have to let me know how it goes.
2: I mean, I was always kind of fascinated because the roller coaster park in Cincinnati had a Days of Thunder ride. Yeah, Kings Island had a movie. It was like you sit in your seat and your seat moves around so you feel like you're in a NASCAR seat. It was it was a memorable thing as a kid.
1: You've seen the Brady Bunch episode, right? The two-parter?
2: I've not seen the whole thing, but I've seen clips.
1: Oh.
2: And I mean, obviously the Banana Splits film stuff there.
1: Yes, yeah. Exactly.
2: Yeah, but...
1: What kind of Cincinnati resident are you?
2: I guess in the past it was hard to find the whole thing, but yeah, this is a good point. I probably should root it up. I think I can probably find it on the dark web. Coyote versus Acme. Caught that last week. Honestly,
1: oh, yeah?
2: I would say review. I'd say a very sweet, very charming film. I think funny. I will say, boy, I wish it was all done with 2D animation. The 3D models are pretty rough in many places.
1: I was afraid of that.
2: Yeah, I mean, it's interesting. It's a mix. So, like, Bugs Bunny makes an appearance, and Bugs Bunny is done all with 2D animation. Looks incredible. It's like, I don't know how this goes with budget, but boy, I think I would have enjoyed it a lot more if it was all done in
1: 2D. You sound disappointed.
2: Yeah, no, honestly, it's like, it's difficult because I feel like it could have been perfect.
1: Your sights were pretty high for this one. You have to
2: yeah, no, I mean, the thing is, I mean, honestly, I'm glad it's getting through. And I think it maybe it's disappointing because I feel like the film that came out last year, the Porky and Daffy movie, boy, that was well animated. That was beautiful. That was beautiful stuff.
1: I did not see that. Was that live action too?
2: No, it was pure 2D. It was the first feature length animated Looney Tunes picture ever made. And,
1: wow.
2: Unfortunately, wasn't promoted much at all. So
1: I completely forgot about it.
2: Yeah. No, it's never too late. Never too late. We have just five more minutes.
1: Who are the humans in Acme, Coyote versus Acme?
2: Will Forte does most of the heavy lifting.
1: That's right.
2: You have John Cena. Who's actually, a very capable comedic actor.
1: He's a great comedic actor. I love that guy.
2: Well, what have you seen him in that you enjoy?
1: He was great. What was the movie with Amy Schumer and Bill Hader?
2: Trainwreck? No.
1: Something like that.
2: Yeah, was it Trainwreck?
1: She was.
2: Yeah.
1: Something like yeah, and she was Amy Schumer's, body obsessed closeted gay boyfriend.
2: Oh,
1: he wanted to beat everybody up.
2: Okay.
1: He was great in Peacemaker.
2: Okay. On the show. Sure.
1: Anything I've seen him in, any performance I've seen him in, I thought he was hilarious.
2: Yeah. No, he's good here. He's a hotshot lawyer. But honestly, the humans, hold up the end because I feel like it's they hold true to the fact, like, Wile E. Coyote, you know, doesn't say a word in the film. So, well, you know, that's it's tough to play scenes against a mute coyote who only speaks in signs. But I think, you know, it's
1: he did speak in, he spoke.

0: box office for what it is, which is nice to see. You know, kind of exceeding expectations, expanding a bit. So we'll see about that. It's interesting to see how they roll stuff out, and like, it's like if it doesn't do well in week one, they'll just completely squash a movie. Like, there was a Matthew McConaughey movie that came out that was actually fantastic. The Rivals of Amzea King. And they said, okay, we're going to have a small rollout on a few theaters. And if it does well, we'll expand it. And it didn't do well. So it's like, okay, forget the expansion. Okay, it's gone. And like, so like this film, which I feel like has, you know, Matthew McConaughey, major actor, but like they basically cut their losses and just didn't essentially stop the screening of it. So.
1: Oh, that makes me happy though. I think he puts the over and overbearing.
0: I would say I'm not like a ride or die, but I think he has a number of performances. I love The Beach Bum. I think that's a great film.
1: Now, what does ride or die mean? I mean, I hear that all the time. I know what it means. What's that derived from?
0: I don't know the origin. That's a good question. I mean, I think the meaning is pretty obvious, right?
1: I guess. I mean, I understand. What do you think the meaning is?
0: I think the meaning is I ride alongside them until the point in which I die. Which is
1: right,
0: saying,
1: okay.
0: Like,
1: that's,
0: you know,
1: what I
0: just a stalwart follower.
1: But Sancho Panza, you know,
0: I guess,
1: stagecoach.
0: Yeah.
1: Like, I don't get it.
0: I suppose.
1: But ride or die, ride until I die. I don't know. It doesn't fit the scheme of my brain, so therefore I hate it.
0: Interesting. Yeah, a lot of phrases.
1: Not really.
0: People are saying it's originally from biker slang in the mid 20th century, saying
1: really?
0: It was a commitment to the open world lifestyle of.
1: So you would rather ride. Or you die. That's your binary.
0: I guess. Yeah, it is interesting. I guess maybe it came from just like a lifestyle. Like, I ride or die, you know. Either I'll continue riding or you'll see me dead on the road. And I guess it kind of turned into more like I'm a fan of this person culture. But
1: that's weird. Yeah, I don't get it.
0: Are there?
1: Because I don't understand it. I don't like it. Yeah.
0: Beach Bum, Harmony Korine. Very, very, I'd say a very charming film.
1: You lost me with Harmony right there.
0: You don't like any of this stuff?
1: Nothing I've seen.
0: Well, what have you seen?
1: Gummo.
0: Sure.
1: What was the other one?
0: The Julian Donkey Boy.
1: I think so.
0: Yeah, that was the second.
1: Definitely another one.
0: Spring Breakers.
1: Yeah, I think maybe it's just the him as an entity. I just think that I just can't stand that. You know, the sort of hippie. Druggy, self-destructive.
0: Well, he tries
1: enfant
0: to be. He finds more ways to be annoying. He's annoying people by embracing AI, which also I didn't mention this, but Paul Schrader getting a lot of attention for embracing AI. But also, Harmony Korine is like kind of embracing him in a distinctly ugly way. But
1: I think he's just. I think Harmony Korine is like the shock jock version of a filmmaker. Like, he's the Howard Stern of movies, which doesn't interest me. Wait, what's Paul Schrader doing with AI?
0: Well, we can get it in the future, but he's planning to make a movie with no human actors, only AI, and, you know, so that's a whole controversy in itself. So
1: sounds Richard Linklater-y.
0: Yeah, until next time on Loon Talk, maybe we'll bring up out of the gate, talk about that. So, Casey Shue, Stanford, stay tuned. Zydeco Workout coming up very briefly, shortly.
1: All right.
0: Casey Shue.
1: Later.

0: One thing that inspires me is memories of being young and naive, drinking cheap Lambrusco wine in the Gianicolo, this hill overlooking Rome at sunset. Love that memory. I'm also inspired by discovering great, exciting new bands and art in random warehouses all over.
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downtown with the late, great Bo Jacques and the Zydeco High Rollers. 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Right here at KZSU Stanford 90.1 FM. Working it out till 9 o'clock, playing all this good

I get you. I truly get you, Gino. It's your Zydeco Lady Lola Love right here at KZSU Stanford, taking your requests at 855-723-9010. 855-723-9010. Now, this next song I played last week, and I had not played it in a while. But once I did, the phones lit up, and people were like, can I please play it again? So, yes, indeed. Here

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It's your Zydeco Lady Lola Love here till 9 o'clock this evening, playing all this good Zydeco music for you. 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And reminding all my artists out there that the 69th Annual Grammy Awards takes place on Sunday, February 7th, 2027. On the floor. Here's one of our Zydeco artists that has submitted his project for Grammy consideration. Good luck to you, Corey.

0: from the Accordion Man CD project that has been submitted for Grammy consideration under the Regional Roots category. That's Corey Arsenault with a little help from Erica Fox.
1: Taught me how to dance.
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We've been doing this for over 20 years, y'all. Working it out and keeping that good Zydeco music flowing through the airwaves. I want to send a big shout out to my good friend, Rod Sias. He's running for mayor in his hometown of Opelousas, Louisiana.

big shout out to our good friend and founder of the Zotico Historical and Preservation Society, Mr. Rod Sias. He's out there on the campaign trail running for mayor in his hometown of Opelousas, Louisiana.

0: Dr. Bonto, Mark St. Mary, and the Louisiana Blues, and Zydeco Band. I saw him in Sacramento just last year. He's doing well. And of course, he sends his love. And much love back to you, Mr. Bonto, Mark St. Mary. Keeping that good Zydeco music flowing here in California.
1: Whoa-wee.
0: Yes, indeed. 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

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You know

Clarksville, Tennessee. He said he's out there listening to the LSU game or watching the LSU game and watch and listening to the Zotica workout in the background, but he sounded a little nervous. talking to the Zotica lady. No need to get nervous, Rodney. But he is listening, and thank you so much for your support, Rodney, and thank you for listening. And here's a request. He wants to hear Leon Chavis. I told him it was coming up, so here you go, Rodney.

0: That's my little niece. And I get a big shout out to Rodney Guidry, tuning in to the Zydeco Workout, listening in from Clarksville, Tennessee, by way of Rain, Louisiana. Y'all, he's watching that LSU game, but listening to the Zydeco Lady. Thank you so much for your support, Rodney.
1: I ain't nothing but an outlaw. An outlaw for life.
0: What you say?
1: Outlaw. I ain't nothing but an outlaw. Yeah, you heard that right.
0: For all my folks that can't make it out to Louisiana during this big Labor Day weekend, I do have an announcement for you.

0: my folks that can't make it out to the exotical capital of the world during Labor Day weekend. Guess what? Let's work on something for next year in California. What you say?
1: Zydeco music is a unique form of musical expression that originated in rural southwest Louisiana, locally known as Lala music. Zydeco music was formed and forged in a time best forgotten, a time when African Americans had to struggle in the fields from sunup to sundown as sharecroppers so that their children might reap a better life. It was these backbreaking hard times that helped to define one of the most vibrant and successful musical traditions in the world. The phrase Zydeco sans passele means the snap beans are not salty in Creole French, and the music draws upon French, Creole, West African, Cajun, Caribbean, and R&B musical traditions. Zydeco music is characterized by the use of the accordion, spoons, scrubboard, fiddle, and triangle. 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
0: Yes, indeed. Let's work on something for next year for the big Labor Day weekend, y'all. Right here in California, maybe in East Palo Alto, just maybe. Here's the king of Zydeco music, y'all. The late, great king of Zydeco music, Mr. Clifton Chenier.

0: 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We're a nonprofit. 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It's your Zydeco Lady Lola Love right here at KZSU Stanford 90.1 FM.
1: Oh, yeah.
0: Big shout out to my folks in East Palo Alto tuning in.

0: gentlemen. So I was here on campus yesterday afternoon. We were here for the Stanford football game.
1: Grab you a partner.
0: Got to see E-40. Oh, my goodness. Great performance, y'all. Bay Area, you showed up and showed up.

Let's check out the images, the video clips. They're on my social media. Find me under Zydeco Lady. TikTok, Twitter, Facebook. You know the drill. E-40 put on a good show, y'all. Yes, he did. Big shout out to my folks in the Bay Area that came out to the farm. Y'all had fun, right? Yes, indeed. We had a blast, and a big shout out to Bella celebrating a birthday. Happy birthday to you, Bella.

right here at KZSU Stamford 90.1 FM. Again, a big shout out to our folks in East Palo Alto tuning into the Zydeco workout. Our city is hurting right now. We got friends and family who are hurting, praying for my city right now. Yes, indeed. But a big shout out to all my folks that were out here at the farm at Stamford campus. Yes, indeed, representing. Yes, indeed, y'all. Thank you for showing up.

know, sometimes we see people just walking in the street and just thinking, or you just, you see them and you're wondering, what are they thinking? Because they look a little unstable. They got a lot on their mind. You know, understand if they do not wave back to you, it's nothing to do with you, but, you know, they

0: KZSU Stanford 90.1 FM. And we've been doing this for over 20 years, playing all this good Zydeco music for you. 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
1: One, two, three, blow your horns, man.
0: When they said we couldn't do it. And here we are. 20 plus years, y'all. Representing for the entire Zydeco Nation, y'all.

don't know. It was one of the festivals. He came and found me, and we were able to sit down and have lunch together. So very, very sweet. Our good friend, Brian Jack. You're listening to the Zydeco Workout right here at KZSU Stanford. We've been talking about brand new music, y'all, last week. Let's hit it again. Brand new music, yo.

Harris. That is a Be Natural. Lil Nathan and the Zydeco Big Timers that have submitted their project for Grammy consideration. The 69.

0: on November 16th. So I am just watching out for that. The nominations will be announced November 16th. And, of course, I will share them with you on my social media. Find me under Zydeco Ladies, Zydeco Workouts, Zydeco Events. 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
1: My Louisiana woman, like to ride my truck. 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
0: Corey Arsenault with a little help from Erica Fox. They've submitted their project for Grammy consideration. Here you go, y'all.

CD project is titled Accordion Man. Corey Arsenault and the Zydeco Fusion Band, with a little help from Erica Fox. That is Louisiana Woman. And that project has been submitted for Grammy consideration. Y'all, super excited, and good luck to you, Corey.

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song is titled Futures Breakdown, Future Exotico. And that project has been submitted for Grammy consideration, y'all. My goodness, that Williams family, super talented, y'all. Out of the Lafayette, Louisiana area, y'all. Playing all that good Zydeco music. It's your Zydeco lady, Lola Love, here till 9 o'clock this evening. 855-723-9010 is the number. 855-723-9010. 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
1: Why not? 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

Sid Williams, the owner of Sid's One Stop and El Cido's Zydeco and Blues Club in Lafayette, Louisiana. Now, that club had been around for so many years. Mr. Buckwheat Zydeco Jr., Sr., and Jr. both performed there. The Doopsies, Mr. Big Nate, and so many other Zydeco musicians. So he was a legend. Yes, indeed. For all my folks out there that are celebrating Labor Day and not going to work, out there dancing in the street for that, y'all.

Dancing in the Street right here, KZSU Stanford 90.1 FM. We do the Zydeco Workout Saturday evening, 7 to 9 p.m. Pacific, yo. 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What you say now, Big Red?

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or the year before, we were talking to this gentleman right here and got him submitted for a Grammy. And guess what? He won a Grammy. And I got to walk that red carpet and sit right behind him, right beside them, actually, as they picked up that Grammy. Yes, indeed.

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I know that they were really, really busy, and I said, I'll take care of it. I'll handle all the paperwork. I will do it. It took me days to track everybody down and all the information down, and people did not believe me, and I still did it. And guess what? They became nominees, Grammy nominees. Yes. And then shortly after, they won that Grammy. I got to talk to them at the Grammy Museum. They were actually performing the night before the actual Grammy ceremony. And we were interviewing, and he seemed a little reluctant to talk about the Grammy celebration. And he did not think he could win. I said, let's talk about you winning. He changed his tone, and we did that interview, and he talked about him winning and bringing that Grammy with him to Lafayette, Louisiana, to his home. And guess what? The following day, he won that Grammy. Him and the band were sitting right next to us, and they walked on stage. It took every bit of my strength not to run up there, too. But yes, indeed. Congratulations, y'all. Buckwheat Zydeco Jr. and the El Son Patis Zydeco Band. Yes, indeed. Feels good to be the Zydeco.

Grammys because we've submitted Grammy consideration. We've submitted projects for Grammy consideration. And y'all, the nominees will be announced on November 16th. Ooh. That's coming up fast, y'all. Come

My goodness. I've known him since he was a baby. Super excited, y'all. Very talented family there. That's Mr. Big Nate's son. 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

0: Hello, hello, hello. It's a little bit after the top of the hour on KZSU Stanford. You are listening to The Vinyl Frontier. I'm your host, Lyric.
1: And I'm Will.
0: And today we have a pretty nice lineup of songs for all of you wonderful listeners. What you guys just heard was Hozier, I don't know. His name is a mystery, to be honest. But that was his track, Someone New, off of his self-titled album. Up next is the Cranberries' Dreams, off of Everybody Else Is Doing It, So Why Can't We?

What you guys just heard there was Gorillaz on Melancholy Hill off of their album Plastic Beach. Up next is Daft Punk's Motherboard off of Random Access Memories.

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1: Thank you, Will. What you guys just heard was Jack White's Highball Stepper off of Lazaretto, a instrumental song, but still a really good one. And we just had an instrumental by Daft Punk, too. I personally prefer the songs where Daft Punk has, like, the, you know, like, the techno voices, you know, when they, like, sing on their songs. But that's just me personally, you know. Makes the song more enjoyable for me. Anyway. But up next is Wet Legs, Jennifer's Body off of Moisturizer.

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1: Thank you so much, Will, for that PSA. Up next, we have Sixpence None the Richer's Kiss Me off of their self-titled album. And what you just heard, in case I didn't say it, was Tame Impala's Let It Happen off of Currents. And personally, my favorite part of that song is like the last minute 30, where it has the really cool guitar and he tunes it like down. I was talking to my brother about it. He tunes it down a lot so that it kind of has like the almost bass sounding kind of notes to it, which is really cool. And it's got like cool like sliding and stuff like that. Really, really nice part of the song. And actually, when he was recording it, he was going to give it to one of his buddies who is another musician. I can't remember who exactly, but he was going to give it to one of his friends, and his friend's friend listened to it. And he was like, I can't take this. This is a really good song. But like Tame Impala, Kevin, you know, he was worried that it didn't sound like him, didn't sound like Tame Impala. And so he wanted to give it away. And it turned out to be like one of his best songs, you know, and Currents is like one of his biggest albums. So just really cool piece of information, you know. But anyway, here is Sixpence None the Richer.

What you guys just heard there was The Chords, Vera, off of their self-titled album. I don't know how to pronounce it. Up next is a cover by Sugar Ray of Abracadabra off of 1459.

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1: Thank you so much, Will, for that final PSA. Sadly, it's that time of the night again where I have to say goodbye to you all. Thank you so much for tuning into my show, The Vinyl Frontier. You are listening to KZSU Stanford. I'm going to go ahead and leave you guys off with one last song, No Doubt's Different People off of Tragic Kingdom.

0: Casey Asher, Stanford. Henry George program at 10 o'clock. Shawnee Mike joining us at 11. Playing an episode from 2023 about... We got a new track going here. About slum clearance, urban reformers, and so on. Casey Asher, Stanford. Stay tuned.
1: 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I'm Mark Molyneux. This is the Henry George Program, a show all about land, policy, and politics. Today in the program, we have on Robert Fairbanks of University of Texas Arlington, focusing on urban history. He's the author of Making Better Citizens, Housing Reform and the Community Development Strategy in Cincinnati, 1890 to 1960, originally published in 1988. A bit of an older book, but we picked it up for several reasons. It's a fascinating survey of basically 100 years of what you might want to call the anti-slum movement and the different strategies and ideology it picked up over these decades. A lot of focus on the details of land acquisition, revenue streams, and much more, featuring the early movement of housing reformers to ameliorate the problems of the slums, leading up to the large-scale urban renewal and

0: amazing of the West End in Cincinnati. This episode isn't really focusing on the destruction of the West End. I think that would that'll be picked up some other time. But rather tries to piece apart the politics and ideology that led to this. But you'll hear that as we just get into it. So without further ado, let's just jump into the interview. So Robert, thank you so much for being here.
1: Thank you very much for having me. This was always, it's always fun to be able to talk about a book that I've written. This one, it's been a while, so it will be fun to, it gives me a different perspective on the book, and I decided it's not that bad of a book after all. So.
0: Well, that's good. I'm curious about your changing thoughts. But yeah, before we go more into kind of introducing you and the book broadly, kind of curious, like what exactly was the chain that brought this Cincinnati book about housing reform onto your radar? So yeah, well, what was the story behind that?
1: Well, I've always been interested in housing issues. I took an MA master's degree at Indiana State and worked with Ed Spann, who was, I like to think that Larry Bird and I came to Indiana State at the same time, but he was much more successful than I was. But anyways, but I got very interested in planning and housing and things like that. And then when I went to Cincinnati, I went to specifically to work with Zane Miller, who's one of the top urban historians. I went there because of him. Although he had just written a book on Boss Cox in Cincinnati, it was more politics than anything else. But he told me that there were some interesting sources that were in the archives there. And he thought, you know, that might not be a bad area to write your dissertation. And so I said, okay, I'll look at that and see, maybe do a paper and just see what's there. And it was just like having a chest full of gold in terms of, there's a lot of detail, a lot of stuff that you just don't get anywhere else. And my original notion was just to kind of history of housing reform. At that time, there were just a couple of books that were really fairly well known in the academic world, Roy Luboff's book, Phil Pott's book, and a little later, Arnie Hirsch did a book. But it was still a field that was kind of just opening up to more attention. And actually, Jack Bauman also did a book on Philadelphia. And so I was just interested in the Cincinnati experience. Cincinnati, of course, is unique in a lot of ways. It had one of the worst housing problems in the country, probably in terms of congestion. It was often viewed as the second most congested city just after New York City because of the geography of the city, and the basin was always full of people and industry and things like that. So that got me interested. And I was just basically kind of going to, you know, I thought, okay, Cincinnati is a good case study. We can just look at some of this. And then I ended up realizing that what I was watching were some significant shifts in how the housing issue was defined. The early part was about tenement reform, and the focus was on individual who lived in the individual families and what the tenements did to them. And the idea was we need to make things better for them because they were not being able to find what they needed to be successful. That is, those who worked in the factories had little money, basically, and so they had to buy the least expensive housing that's available. And these were a number of tenements had been built. That is, the early tenements were basically old houses that were split into relatively three or four rooms for families. And then they started building cheap tenements in the really late 19th century. And so I was interested with that development and thinking, okay, what's going to happen after that? And ultimately what I saw happening was a complete redefinition of what the housing problem was. The housing problem no longer was going to be something that's associated with just tenements, dirty tenements and dirty tenement livers, people who lived there. But at the same time, it was going to, the whole definition of what bad housing was shifted significantly.
0: Yeah, I think that's, a great launching off point to kind of talk about, you know, this, what this book covers. And, you know, as you said earlier, Zane Miller, I feel very spoiled insofar as, you know, I have a whole Zane Miller bookshelf. And I think as far as the history of Cincinnati and the evolution, right. I think, yeah, Cincinnati is not only a good example of a city, but yeah, as you said, geographic constraints make it like other cities, but maybe exaggerated to a bit. And it also, I think perhaps as a result, led the way on many reform movements. And this book, which again is Making Better Citizens, Housing Reform and the Community Development Strategy in Cincinnati, 1890 to 1960, it's a history of this movement. It's a history of the ideology of the movement. And also features, you know, a lot of kind of insight into the political landscapes that this was acting within. And I think it's probably worth just talking about maybe the structure of the book. It talks about different eras. It talks, the first era is, as you're saying, the classic urban slum. And it's worth saying this is a pre-car age. People are trapped in the basin. Exactly. Right. People are trapped in the basin, and, you know, this is the Jacob Riis age of, you know, it's just, you know, dire overcrowding and poverty. Then the section two is about, you know, reformers, you know, looking at not just, I guess, ameliorating the tenements, but creating a community level design. Part three is like really about large-scale government intervention. This has to do with the localities and the federal government working together for public housing strategies and both the successes and shortcomings of these strategies. And four is about the dissolution of this whole strategy and basically the what you might call the modern era of maybe futility, but or at least the non-reform movement. But yeah, I think maybe let's get back into part very early, you know, as it left the city boss era, there like the Boss Cox era, you know, there wasn't really any active energy to fix anything. You know, people were used, employed, but the reformers were not really, you know, steering it. And I suppose when you first saw the first reforms to make this better, places with dire congestion problems, tuberculosis, there were model tenement laws. There were, you know, basically code enforcement. And then this evolved into community strategy. But just, yeah, speak a little bit about this, what this change meant.
1: Okay, well, the big problem was, of course, that the tenement problem itself, that is the people who were really at sort of the lower rung of the ladder, had real issues. They didn't make enough money to find better housing. Attempts to make the housing that they lived in safer or more effective place to live ran into all sorts of trouble. That is, you have efforts of trying to create tenement laws. Well, tenement laws would require tenement owners to improve their buildings, but of course, as they improved the buildings, they had to pay more money. And as a result, they had to charge more money. And so the people who were barely struggling to just get by had a real problem with that. And so, you know, one of the issues that, you know, Lawrence Vaey was very influential, basically, on tenement house reform through legislation. And, of course, his push in New York to improve them was very important. And he consulted with the women's organization, basically, who were very interested in kind of pursuing this. In fact, they were one of the leaders in reform, basically, at this time. But the issue was, what are we going to do? How are we going to help these people? And of course, the other traditional approach was, we're going to come up with, build cheap housing for these people, model tenements. We would try to have investors invest a lot of money with the idea that they would not get outrageous amounts of feedback, but they would get their loans eventually paid out.
0: They were very optimistic that out of the gate they could be self-sufficient, get everyone a modest return, and have this work at scale. And
1: that's right.
0: But very clearly that just did not happen at all.
1: No. Even some of the successful, you know, the model housing program made some very good houses, but and apartments, but they weren't able to people couldn't afford them, who needed them the most. And so this becomes a really serious issue. And, you know, the ultimate kind of the initial belief was, well, we're just going to have to build better housing for sort of people who have money to afford it, with the idea that they would leave their homes and, you know, there'd be this filter down theory that was kind of the only way they could approach this, basically. And so there was still, and it was, of course, very problematic, because certainly as you know, after World War One and even before World War One, you had large numbers of folks coming into the city because of the industry, large numbers of blacks because we're near the South, and a lot of blacks wanted to leave that, you know, that environment and come for jobs. And that created problems, because they were viewed, of course, as second-class citizens and were not able to find the kind of housing that was available. And if they usually did find tenements, even, they would have to pay more than the whites did. And so there was this was a problem that really became, I think, a major, you know, problem in the early period of what the book's talking about. And then all of a sudden you have a different discourse going on about the city and about the needs of the city. And all of a sudden the discourse switches from the problems of slum dwellers and how they are problematic in terms of what they are doing and how they're doing it, and they need help and guidance that is better. You know, the Better Housing League basically would send in people to help the working classes learn how to live in the city, because a lot of these people were rural people. And the idea was, one of the problems with the tenement issue was there are a lot of people from rural communities not knowing how to live in the city. I mean, Cincinnati was still a growing, dynamic city, and it was a different kind of world. And so one of the things that the women wanted to do and the Better Housing League tried to do was to teach women how to cope with life in the city through sending other women in to teach them how to be good housekeepers and things like that. Okay. That, you know, that's an effort to try to deal with this slum problem. But within a relatively short period, the discourse and the emphasis changes from sort of addressing the tenement population as the population to deal with. And it turns to a broader issue about what bad housing is doing to the city. And it becomes a very different kind of focus. And the discourse changes really by 1924, 25. It's a different kind of sort of discussion that comes from, I think, the new views that the city is somehow organic. And, the Chicago School of Sociology comes up with interesting notions about sort of the city as this organic entity, and that if you have to deal with the problems of housing, it's one of the problems of the city. And in order to make the city stronger, you have to be able to address housing broader than you would with just the tenement reforms. And I think that becomes a different kind of way of looking at the housing problem, and it really emphasizes more this is when you get the Marimont being developed, and then other model housing projects to show what's important. The only other issue is this whole notion of the definition is people need to develop a kind of an awareness, a civic awareness of the world they live in now. And there becomes a growing emphasis on the idea that what we have to do is create a culture that creates community mindedness in ways that had not existed earlier.
2: So I just wanted to jump back to this kind of point about the kind of model tenement legislation that you mentioned, Lawrence VA. I actually found about this book, Making Better Citizens, from Ken Barr's review of the national movement to halt multifamily housing, which talks about the tenement codes and Lawrence VA and Cincinnati in particular, about, you know, how this middle class, very often middle class progressive reformers were seeking to address the real concerns of sanitary disease, overcrowding in these tenement conditions. But what was really interesting to me is how much ideology was infused on that. It wasn't a purely scientific effort. It was an effort to, and oftentimes seen as kind of invading populations, non-white, non-Anglo populations, invading, as you said, like into Cincinnati for industrialization. And the tenement was creating conditions that were not healthy, and that they needed to spread these people out and into their own single family detached homes. And so I thought it was what was really interesting was you discussed. It's like, so there was this movement, this kind of reformer movement to enact local building code regulations. But the costs of that, obviously they were successful in preventing the development of new tenement, but the cost of that, that Lawrence VA and his fellow travelers never really accounted for, was that suddenly people stopped building new housing for these in-migrants who are often working kind of industrial jobs. And so, you know, it's great that they created these minimums, but they never thought, they never, and Lawrence VA was actually opposed in oftentimes from public housing or public subsidized housing. They never took the second step of how do we create the conditions to build the housing that meets these minimums, because in many respects, they didn't want to see multifamily housing built. They wanted to spread and disperse people rather than create kind of an urban environment. So I just thought that was kind of the interesting kind of corollary to the larger kind of code and housing minimum movement as it was applied to Cincinnati.
1: Yeah, no, I think that's right. And of course, African-Americans had particularly serious challenges because moving them, you know, to housing land that's open for them was going to create real serious trouble. And you know, racism was well alive in the regular population and in many ways in the housing community too. You know, Philpott, of course, made a very strong point about that, but and Hirsch too. But I think that they overdo some of that stuff, and we can talk about that a little later.
0: Yeah, I think it's interesting. It's a bit out of scope, but you mentioned earlier Zane Miller's book, Boss Cox's Cincinnati, and talking about basically the pre-car age of, you had kind of the housing snobs, the hilltop dwellers on the edge of the city. You had the middle class kind of border zone, and then you had the basin slum dwellers. And every generation, the hilltops would kind of go out a bit. And then there's always a fight. And the hilltops are very, like, explicit. They thought the slums were a risk to them. And they, uncharitably, they wanted to pull up the ladder and kind of save it for themselves. Charitably, they wanted to create good living for everybody. And there was it's very interesting. At the time, the 1910s, it really seemed like the key was being unlocked. And the answer is, cars and different transportation methods are going to open up a huge frontier, and all we need to do is basically create a new paradigm of basically sanitary, dignified living for everyone. And, you know, Alfred Bettman is the head of a lot of this planning movement, which is aligned with the Better Housing League of Cincinnati. He defended Euclid at the Supreme Court, which unified zoning. Made zoning valid under the Constitution. But what's very interesting is, yeah, at this time, they made sweeping movements. I think my jaw dropped when I saw they made the entire basin non-residential, even though 120,000 people live there, which to me is just, as far as just ignoring reality and just imposing your will on it, I've never seen anything that dramatic. It just, that just made my jaw drop.
1: Yeah, but it, you know, that the notion was, and part of it may be because of public transportation, that industry was going to continue to grow in the basin. The basin was more fit in a lot of ways for, I mean, you know, you had flooding there, you had all sorts of, you know, problems there. A lot of the worst housing, because it was the oldest housing that was there.
0: Oh yeah, everything from like 6th Street on down, every fall would flood. People would vacate their houses. They had to clear out the mud and move back into their houses. I mean, no one should have to live that way, certainly.
1: But you know, there's this optimism still that by building more middle class housing, or more affordable housing at least, that you'd have this process in which those people would go to the better housing, and then the people who are being losing their homes were going to be able to find housing that they could afford, which again is another issue because of the way the realtors work in here. And,
0: that is one of the big questions. Like, oh, the middle class move to the suburbs is going to work, and then at the same time, for the black population, it is almost 100% banned from moving to this frontier. I mean, that is the real. I mean, if there wasn't racism, I think there would still be insurmountable challenges. But certainly, the racism is the instigating factor for all sorts of paradoxes here.
1: No, I think that's right. I mean, you know, Philpott's use of the term the color line, you know, was very real, in that you just had a very hard time, if you were black, finding any kind of decent housing. Because if there was decent housing, you know, in black areas, even one would move out, another African-American would come in and pay more than the previous guy did. I mean, the cost of living in Cincinnati, in Basin Cincinnati, would increase significantly over a short period of time, which made things even worse. Because then how do you do that? How are you going to live? Well, you're going to have two families in an area that was built in an apartment that was for one. You're going to have to bring in extra people to live there and charge them a little bit of money and things like that. And so it really creates this challenge that happens. And I think what you've started already talking about, which is this new phase in terms of, you know, the idea of we have to do more than just tenement reform. We have to think about the larger city, and we have to make plans, even though, again, the 25 plan did these ridiculous things about making these assumptions. But the idea was this, and this is, I think, one of the things that Zane really puts out a lot of his stuff about Cincinnati. There was this very clear awareness that the city was, you know, the city was viewed as some kind of organic entity, mm-hmm. and that you get part of the city sick, it's going to affect the rest of the sick, you know, it's the rest of the city. You're going to have people who are maybe living in the in the hilltops, but where they're getting their help for their children or their cleaning help, they're going to be people who live in the basin, and they're going to come with their diseases. You know, tuberculosis was a tremendously dangerous disease at this time, which had just a tremendous impact on the community.
2: This is where it seems to be like we start out at the tenement level, at the room level, where it's talking about the disease, right, of these overcrowded conditions, and they don't have toilets or wash basins or privacy, and they have borders, and so you have that room level concern about hygiene, and then that starts to expand to the tenement level, to the block level, and then suddenly with the 25 plan, it's the whole region, right? Is we are engaging in a hygienic planning project to prevent the transmission of these diseases, whether they be whether they be real diseases or they be kind of more like coded racial or anti-immigrant kind of perception of disease. It expands out to that entire region. And so I think that's kind of a interesting scalar kind of transition that happens. The other thing that I thought was interesting here was, like, obviously there's the Lawrence VA National Housing Association movement, which is Lawrence himself was opposed to more interventions into the market. But what was interesting to me is in Cincinnati, at least with the Better Homes League, is that there was that almost like a transitional period, almost in the same way of like Edith Elmer Woods, where someone who supported some minimums, but also recognized the need to go beyond that and to provide higher quality housing, sometimes either through limited profit or some kind of public subsidy. And so that they supported these kind of either private or philanthropic efforts to do that. And so I think it's almost like a transitioning period between that pure minimums movement and towards a kind of a more of a Catherine Bauer, Edith Elmer Woods, where they're like, no, we need cooperative housing and we need public housing. It's that they're still middle-class performers. They still are, have their own, bring their own biases about the people that they're helping and their perspective, but they are going above and beyond what the kind of the baseline National Housing Association movement was prescribing.
1: No, I think that's right. And I think that, you know, another part we really haven't talked about was this fear of what's going on in Cincinnati, that is this disorder, the fact that bosses, you know, control the city, the idea that individuals really don't have a real sense of community, or this is the eye from the reformers, at least. They thought the lack of really community hurt the future of the city, because you wanted a civic consciousness, you wanted an ability of people to understand that they're part of something larger. And the idea was that we need to create a sense of community, so that the notion was by having like-minded people, people of the same race, people of the same maybe religion even, interacting, because at least it would be the beginning. Because the curse of the slums was that these areas were areas where, you know, crime took place, prostitution, the whole notion of people were just barely surviving on their own. And there was this great desire to create a sense of some kind of a sense of community, which is where sort of the new phase, that is housing, all of a sudden really stops. It seems to stop from the neediest, trying to provide housing for the neediest, to come up with a way of creating a larger plan to create housing that is going to be healthy for the city as well as for the individual. And that I think that's a thing that was kind of mind-boggling, because I kept just expecting when I was doing my original research that this is just kind of an evolution of things. But there seems to be a fairly significant change that takes place, by the end of the 1920s, clearly, that there need to be new ways of approaching housing issues. And they're not always to the benefit of the very poor, but there are efforts that, the idea was, well, the very poor are not going to be able to survive. And so we'll have to just make sure they rely on charities and things like that. That is, but this other stuff was seen as, with optimism, that possibly by creating this new sense of civicness and this new kind of community, things would get better for the future.
0: Yeah, I think you can look at the kind of good government reform types. You know, there's always a seed of paternalism. And, certainly when they're teaching in the education, oh, we can clean the tenements if they just learn to keep a clean room. And think, later you note a division between how they viewed the deserving poor and the undeserving poor. Yeah. The undeserving poor, you write off. The deserving poor, if you just keep them in a nice unit where they can live like people, they can become civilized. There's this ideology, the ideology of you need to avoid chaos. Things need to be, homogeneous. I one blind spot I can never help. You mentioned again and again, integration is never considered. I would say if I were really someone who believes in the power of civilization, shouldn't you let the poor live with the rich? Won't that benefit them? But apparently that just, the poor and minorities, that simply will not do. But you can do the next best thing. They can have their own homogeneous little, unit. And actually, just a bit of Cincinnati explaining. I don't know if it's clear. When it's very funny to me, just the filter down theory of, oh, we just need to take the pressure off of the basin. And the way that they were so excited about doing was Marymount. And for people who don't know Marymount, Marymount is not just like a nice, like it is a very snobby, rich, everything is built up like a Tudor style. They have a little quaint village green and everything. And the homes are, it is one of the most luxurious suburbs in Cincinnati, and it has the skeleton. It can never really be anything but. It's very funny to think, oh, this is gonna take the pressure off the poorest, as there are functional reasons why the poorest can't afford much housing, and there's certainly, this isn't gonna do a lot for them.
1: Well, it was advertised as for working men, I mean, that's one of the advertisements early on, and you look around and you'd have to be a very rich working person to get in there, because you're right about that. But the idea was, again, trying to create environments that promote, you know, community. We'll probably talk about the Greenbelt projects later on when we get into the government. But, you know, I find that just a classic example. And the neighborhood plans that, you know, were associated have people interact with each other. Again, people who have sort of shared similarities. It's not, again, as you said, integration at all. But that was just, I've often wondered how people who call themselves progressives, you know, could embrace the race card. But they can, at least with this notion of community, because what they're doing is they're having like-minded people living together. You know, people from an agricultural background, you know, they might not have, you know, embraced eugenics ideas that blacks are inferior, but the idea is they're, you know, they're people from the rural areas coming into an urban environment, and they have to learn how, you know, they have to learn how to survive in a city, and you need to have them interact with each other and things like that in healthy ways. But
0: there's a certain rhyme to it. It's not the eliminationism of eugenics, but high planning, the scientific mindset of there is a right way and a wrong way to live, and you know, we have to do segregation. We hate it, but it's science says so or something.
2: That's what was really interesting to me is the discussion of like Clarence Perry and the Regional Plan Association about the neighborhood unit. And a lot of it actually reminded me of the kind of post-60s turn to small is beautiful, and we need community control of resources and neighborhoods and stuff like that. But without the kind of a lot of that post-60s kind of rhetoric and discourse was shorn of some of the homogeneity, right? If the pay-ons to we need these cohesive social units, in the 70s, whatever, no progressive would say, oh, we only want agricultural people, or we only want white people, or the ethnics or whatever to be there. But certainly below the surface, if, you know, existing hierarchies and existing spatial kind of disparities existed, you're simply keeping that. So I just thought it was interesting that this was the era of high modernism, and they're still talking about the necessity of this community, of this social unit, but it's done from a high level, of assuming that there's some God-tier planner sitting there and deciding this will be the Appalachian, the white Appalachian, and this will be the people from Alabama, and this will be so on and so forth. It's interesting just how that community, that small C community ideology is persistent even before that kind of that more neoliberal turn in the 70s.
1: Now that's interesting. And you're right in terms of comparing it to sort of the 70s. But I think the assumption, at least of some of the reformers, was that in order for people to understand the need for interaction, in order to create an environment that people understand that they're part of something larger, and that it's their, you know, they need to learn to get along with people. They need to come up with sort of their sacrifice for the good of the larger community. The idea was, let's start with it at a minor stage, basically, where, you know, the idea is this is not to isolate these people eventually. This is a way of showing them that they're part of something larger. They're not lost in this just mass of chaos. Mm-hmm. And I think that there's at least some who write about this, you know, really do take this on, talking about this as a way of introducing people how to be good urbanites, how to be good civic, you know, involved in civic things. And
0: It at least reaches towards like mobility at a metro scale. You know, they kind of, instead of like maybe the small is beautiful, you stay rooted in your community forever. It's the idea that you probably will move through several neighborhoods and communities from poor to rich if you are, you know, living life the right way, which I feel is, you know, it certainly has a kind of internal logic to it.
2: But one thing that I'm just thinking about, this idea of like a bunch of disparate communities that are, but under a kind of a regional plan, so to speak, you know, this is a vision that planners have throughout the world. And it's succeeded in at different levels. And, Western Europe and elsewhere, they've actually done decent jobs at this. But the thing that I think I'm looking at the book, and as someone not from Cincinnati, the failure of in the 1920s of the kind of the funding and the financing for a rapid transit system, I feel like that looms large. Like, you can imagine these kind of connected smaller units being connected by a rapid transit system, but that failure of the property tax limitation at the state level from Ohio that killed the kind of financing plans for that rapid transit. I feel like that kind of is a counterfactual for what this could have succeeded in some level.
0: And just to underline a point, you can listen to the previous Cincinnati episode for more, but the good government people, the Murray Seasoned Good Charterites, they hated the subway so much. They hated the rapid transit system. Because if nothing else, it spoke to the kind of tawdriness of the BOTS system. And I think you could talk maybe an anti-urbanist, high modernist automobile agenda. But it is interesting. Yeah, if you did have a union of the good government people, but without the car brain to the same extent, what would that have looked like? It would be a very different kind of city. but that's,
1: no, you know, that's interesting. I
0: do wonder about how much it licked the cookie. It's like, oh, we hate the subway because it's Boss Cox's subway. You know, if they were able to own it, maybe they wouldn't have hated it so much. But it was a cursed project in a number of ways.
1: Yeah. It was going to have face real challenges, too, just with the terrain of the city, it seems to me.
0: Yeah, I mean, you had to build the subway in a certain way to kind of climb out of the basin. Certainly you had to hug the Mill Creek, and but yeah, I think to get back to the kind of where we were before, yeah, it's we're kind of nearing the end of the 20s. You know, there was certainly the Depression has not yet hit, but they have not able to do much stuff yet, because they as you said before, they expected to see a natural de-slumming. They expected the West End to disappear and be replaced by industrial uses. And the shock is, well, despite everyone's planning and best efforts, that just didn't happen. And people are starting to get frustrated. To me, it's a little bit, I can understand the frustration by the West End residents. But it is, I find one thing that's so interesting is, what is the motivation? Is it purely altruistic, or is it kind of a metro level fear of crime? Why did the suburbs care so much about wiping away the West End? But for any, like, whether or not it is, motivated by this or that, there is certainly an idea that we need to move ahead on it, and large scale slum clearance is now at the fore.
1: Slums represented disorder, and middle class did not want disorder in their cities. It seems to me, and I think just this, that area represented what a lot of Cincinnatians thought was the real threat to the city, and in some ways, and that it couldn't be controlled in one way or another, then the city was going to be in trouble. And of course, it got worse instead of better. I mean, that's the thing, that the housing, and I still remember when one of the slum landowners who ended up having a park named after him across the river got in all sorts of trouble. He said, look, I'm providing housing for these people. There's no one else that's providing housing for them. And it's sort of an interesting point of view, but the idea was we have to do something to eliminate this area that's such a blight on the city, and it doesn't work and it can't work, and the whole notion of the filter down theory isn't coming forward in any positive way at all. So
0: you can see it's a cousin of just civic boosterism in general. If we don't clear our slums, we're going to be lapped by other cities that do clear their slums.
1: But it's also just, this is all happening during a period of prosperity. After the war, things are going quite well. And, if there's ever going to be a filter down time, this seems to be it. But again, it just never happened. And I have to admit, I'm not a fan of realtors at all. But because historically, they've done everything they could to sort of make it impossible for adequate housing for poor people.
0: And, yeah, you can look at people in this who seem to have blind spots, but you can kind of see where they ended up with the blind spot. But yeah, realtors, every time they come up, they're just 100% on the side of evil.
1: I know better than that.
0: There's no ambiguity, it's in the high times of the booming 20s, they couldn't do much. And yeah, certainly the Depression caused other problems. But at that point, you did see for the first time government ability to step in. And I think this is one thing that's very interesting is this is where a big question comes up about land acquisition. Whether you do infill turnover versus vacant land, building up, and how do you balance this? And the numbers, at least at different points, it's completely stark. As I think at one point, the cost of acquiring slum tenement areas was $2 a square foot. For vacant land, which was basically the competing projects, it was 2 cents a square foot, 100 times cheaper. And when the New Deal programs are being spun up in the 30s, they actually had caps on land acquisition. So even though the city wanted to build in the basin, that was at least the ideological kind of purpose. And they had the West End residents largely on board, the leadership at least. They just could not do it because land acquisition was not possible, which is, perhaps not surprising if you think about it, but it certainly seemed to thwart everyone's actions.
1: No, I think you're right. And what makes that even more complicated is the notion of what is good housing. That is the idea, when you build public housing in the basin, you still want to have a park nearby. You want to have recreation, rooms. You want to create a community, and in order to do that, you need more land. And so that creates a real challenge too. You're not only just buying the narrow lots for adequate housing, but you're trying to create this model that it's the miniature model of what Marmont's supposed to be. That's tongue in cheek, but the idea of providing a center for people to interact. I mean, I was just amazed at some of the ideas. They had community newspapers, but they also had all sorts of clubs that there.
0: A smokers club. I've never really heard that. Smoke pipes together.
1: At least for one of them, they had stores that were very nearby that would people could go to and interact at this time. I mean, the big issue is if you're going on with this community kind of idea, you're going to need more land, and land is something. It's just impossible to get for the price
0: One of the earliest projects was really just to acquire West End land and turn it into a park, a green space.
1: That's right.
0: And like, if you think about that, that's turning a huge revenue creator into something which cannot create revenue, or it should not create revenue. And like, clearly, like, you need a lot of money to do that if you're doing that. And I suppose they tried, and I think that became so difficult to do. What if you just create a kind of mixed use, buildings, but then also green space, and then you can kind of, make it all work as one project.
2: The one thing that I'm just, the idea of more of a, the difference between the redevelopment in the West End and more kind of garden apartments in the suburbs or on greenfield land is the idea of having mixed uses or even uses nearby of having stores and park space and pedestrian places is that at that time it was completely going against the larger demand cultural planning trends of separating uses of automobility, of high modernism and everything else. So you can imagine a integrated community in the West End that has the modern design you would associate with kind of mixed use development, urban mixed use development today. But at that time, the idea of having park space and having mixed uses in the same building and all the in pedestrian separated pedestrian and bike facilities and all these kind of things, the forces were just going completely the other direction. And so with the challenges, with the headwinds of high land prices and spinning up this, you know, local public housing authority, you are already struggling just from the get-go. And then you're going to try to impose a vision that is antithetical to what every planner is telling you. You need to separate the uses, you need to have parking, you need to build it in this, you need to be set back from the street and all these type of received wisdoms from planners and architects and underwriters and appraisers and whatnot.
0: But you can maybe see the synthesis with the green belt, the green belt cities that, you know, became really the most attractive new program in the eyes of the New Deal, folks, Rexford Tugwell and others. And, you know, Cincinnati had one of the three of them, which is Green Hills. And I'll just say offhand, growing up, I never thought Green Hills was an interesting suburb. It always seemed like, oh, it's just one of the suburbs. I suppose if I looked at it from an airplane, I'd perhaps think it looks a little bit more interesting. But it was a very normal suburb to me, but it was extremely ambitious at the time. So why don't you speak on that a bit?
1: Right. In fact, I became the hero when I gave a talk at Green Hills, because they always sort of thought that they were being dismissed as a New Deal kind of place for poor people. And I said, no, you were an experiment. You know, this was a real experiment in community building, basically. And this is a classic example of trying to get people together. That is, if you've ever driven around Green Hills, you see a lot of the housing, the early housing, the exits were not to the street. The exits were to the yard.
0: To the inner shared yard. It's a very interesting, yeah.
1: People would have to go, you know, see face to face and then these kind of issues. And, you know, they had community buildings. They had, well, their school became the kind of the center of the city, but they also had consumer run
0: co-ops.
1: Yeah, there we go. That, you know, the whole notion was to create an interaction within that community. And this really was an experiment. And again, it is social engineering. I mean, that's a lot of the stuff that's done during this period by Housers. You know, the idea was social, and you had to follow certain rules. You know, there was a big conflict about pets and when washing can be put out on the line and things like that. But it really was, you know, the idea was to create this area that was not urban, it was metropolitan. The idea that, you know, by this time, the idea with planning was not just for the city itself, but as the organic city expands outside city limits, you still have to be aware of the needs. And so, you know, you have farmland that was supposed to be planned. You know, originally you were going to have crops raised in the farmland in Green Hills and then sold into the city. And there's going to be this interaction that was taking place. But again,
0: it's going to achieve the Marx and Engels dream of the abolition of the antithesis of town and country, you know?
1: That is right.
0: That's all I can think about reading those passages.
2: One thing that I really was interested in when they talk about more of the kind of the green belt or the green field type of community planning is that some of the descriptions of the, you know, obviously there are some of these that are more detached or attached, but even when they have the small apartments or multifamily housing, the way that in that those either the low the dividend projects or the low interest return projects or whatever, or the PWA housing, is the emphasis on garden apartments, 3 and 4 story walk-ups and cross ventilation and access to air and light. One of the interesting things to me is those 3 and 4 story walk-ups in those green belts is that they, you know, they represent something that Lawrence VA would have wanted, right, in terms of sanitary housing, but obviously they're not detached family, but they're still striving to have the quality of life, the privacy, the amenities in a suburban style. And so I think it's, you know, people talk about, you know, 1937 Housing Act, 1949 Housing Act, public housing, and the popular image is towers in the park and these kind of crowded again, they're not tenement buildings, but still crowded buildings that are poorly maintained. But that vision of the early 30s, mid 30s PWA housing is a very familiar, seems very livable kind of suburban multifamily housing that seems like it has a high quality of life for a lot of people. And it seems, just kind of the descriptions, it's the places that were attractive. Maybe the private developers and realtors were not going to build 3- and 4-story walk-ups, but they fit in naturally with that environment. And I think it's something that we it's a big miss on kind of American planning and development, that we couldn't have more of that type of model. And instead we kind of squeezed everything. It's either you're a detached single family house or you're a very large apartment building that doesn't have access to good airflow or light or family-sized units.
0: And just as a side note, I think a geographic lesson for the non-Cincinnatians, too. It's very interesting. Green Hills, at the time, the kind of actual commute shed of Cincinnati, it went as far north as, like, Glendale, which was pretty far on the streetcar. And Green Hills was all basically north of that and out to the west. It was completely isolated. I think it didn't have any transit for the first, decade or more of its existence. And over time, as you said, there was kind of, what the people call like a mixed middle kind of apartment level. In time, that kind of even was scaled back. It became much more of a normal suburb. And, I don't know if there's realtors. I kind of assume it's realtors. But
1: World War II did that, too. That was...
0: Yeah.
1: I thought there was a bus that would go into Cincinnati, but it may not have.
0: If it was very, very minimal. There perhaps one a day. I'm not sure.
1: But that, the Greenbelt is always interesting because it was an attempt to identify Green Hills as a place, a specific place, as a part of just another suburb next to you. And the idea was to, again, create this identity for the community that let the people know that they were part of something kind of different and unique, and that they needed to act as a community as opposed, looking out for the good of the whole community, as opposed to just being someone shelved into the traditional sort of suburban idea that you're going to be having a boring life because, the excitement is just when the mailman comes or when the milkman comes and stuff like that. It was a culmination in some ways of the whole notion of community development is going to have a major impact on your outlook of life. And whether or not that's true or not, that was kind of, I think, the assumptions behind that.
0: Yeah, and I think there's two dynamics. It's a certain, bit of creating a place, then exterminating a place. The city, this is the whole vacant land controversy. They wanted to bulldoze the West End, but they also wanted to create as much kind of new, model living as possible. And at some senses, these are at ends. One, because there's a certain pool of money, and two, for various reasons, foremost, explicit segregation. When you're building a new vacant site, the poorest people in the West End are not going to live there. They literally can't, not only because income limits, both minimum and maximum, but because it is whites only, certainly these few. And actually, these first two developments that were vacant, English Woods and Winton Terrace, you mentioned early that you walked through English Woods as a student.
1: My bus stopped right by, picked up people from there because I lived over there. And I was just kind of very impressed with the community.
0: What's interesting is both of those places, they created a new area, and for whatever reason, in the long term, they really failed to become the core of anything. And in fact, English Woods, in the mid-aughts, they completely defunded and did away with all of the existing public housing stock, and now the population went from 5,000 down to a couple hundred. Winton Terrace is the entire neighborhood's a very sparse area, which is just kind of, I suppose you can say this is the flip side of cheap land you know, is necessarily, it started out cheap for a reason. You know, it isn't in the middle of things. And it is interesting in the long term how it kind of failed to, I guess, build connecting muscle with the rest of the city so much.
1: And they sent out a bus going downtown, I remember. So.
0: Yeah.
1: But it just struck me. It did not strike me as the typical public housing, the
0: Prudhoe type style.
1: It was

0: basically two things. The housing authority, whether it would pay taxes back to the city, versus service fees, which are a, you know, kind of interesting workaround, you know, similar in a different phrase. And then it said, like, whether these authorities would be tax exempt, you know, whether their incomes, which, you know, was one of the ways they generate, you know, subsidy. It goes to the big question. How do you create cheaper housing for people who need it to be cheaper? And you need some sort of subsidy. The feds were giving kind of an implicit subsidy as far as favorable financing, but they were also looking to create subsidies in the form of, you know, the authority being tax advantaged, and or, you know, land subsidy when possible. But it goes back to the question from the beginning. How do you create cheap housing in the middle of a city? It's hard. You know, there's no shortcuts.
1: And by then, public housing was so controversial that it was just, it never had a chance with, in terms of the political environment of Cincinnati, I think, or other communities. I mean, I find it really interesting. A lot of my recent scholarship has been on Southwestern cities, and, you know, Dallas, which is viewed as being very conservative in a lot of ways, had its business community wanted to have public housing, but the politics, the general politics, was very opposed to it. And, you know, and they eventually did develop some horrible projects, but
2: it was interesting to me to read, because obviously the Better Homes League, and I'm not sure that it's not clear whether there's like a consensus or unanimity there, but they recognize the need for lower cost housing for poor and lower middle households, and obviously the dividend housing. And then the public housing, the Cincinnati Public Housing Authority, were part of that strategy. And it seems like they had the energy for the minimum fight. They had the energy for the planning fight. And then they just seem to have kind of lost a little bit of the, I don't know, generationally or whatever it was. They got some, they couldn't get the PWA project really off the ground. And then finally the 37 Housing Act comes in. And then at that point, it just became really politicized. And then the war came in and all those, the actual public housing projects that were.
0: Gage Issue Stanford. We are joined with Shiny Mike with a special on Coltrane. I'm sure he'll introduce it in just a second. Stay tuned. Gage Issue Stanford. Before we get into that, just the entire episode you just heard can be found at the website seethecat.org. In the meantime, here we start with Shiny Mike Show, KSSU, Stanford.

All right. Getting the mood just right here. And try to set the lights. Get the sound just the way you would want it for a couple of hours of part two, we'll call it part two of two parts, hour-long shows.

improvised off-the-cuff shows featuring yours truly, your negligentleman host, Ben Kaldorf, also known as Shiny Mike, in for no particular DJ tonight, subbing out the KZSU Rocks channel, which would be still available to the listeners who prefer KZSU Rocks to a two-hour Coltrane special. 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It'll take you away from this. But invite you to stay tuned. Right now we're listening to Steve Hickman, and the tune is It's Easy to Remember. However, I disagree. It's actually much easier to forget right now, and I don't want anyone to forget John Coltrane's centennial coming up in a celebration outdoors at the Bandshell in Golden Gate Park on the 19th. It's a daytime outdoor all ages event with no admission, no door, no gate, as it were. Come one, come all, and bring your instrument, because there will be a chance, if you're there early, to register to be part of the John Coltrane Tribute of Love Supreme play along. Four songs. We'll hear a lot more about that in just a few more minutes as I get ready to do the show and hopefully keep up with the playlist better than we did in part one, although that can be rectified later. John Coltrane special with you until midnight or 1 a.m. We're still working out details, starting with Steve Hickman. Keep listening. Enjoy the music.

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4: Hi, I'm Shiny Mike with Craig Bright. Welcome to part two of a two-part Coltrane special, and welcome to the air, Mr. Craig Bright, the producer and presenter of A Love Supreme, a tribute to tribute to John Coltrane at his 100th centennial, and here to talk about, I think just we'll keep the talk to a minimum, but we want to talk about the presentation a little bit at the opening, and then we're going to get into a long piece, the A Love Supreme piece itself, the original A Love Supreme. Welcome.
5: Well, welcome, KZSU listeners, and thank you again, Johnny Mike, for allowing me this opportunity. I'm Craig Bright, and our organization, our nonprofit, is Train Tracks Lounge. And this is our fourth annual year that we're producing a tribute to John Coltrane, which happens to be on his 100th anniversary. And we have a marvelous show set up. It's 4 hours free. Great celebrity of saxophonists. I call him Coltranist. We'll be there in Golden Gate Park Bandshell, September 19th. 12 o'clock to 4 p.m. Saturday, and it's all free. And we're going to enjoy to celebrate John Coltrane for 4 hours.
4: That's right. And you too can be part of the celebration if you are able to attend. You are welcome to join and be part of it all. Hey, well, let's listen now to John Coltrane's masterpiece. It's all four parts. A Love Supreme, Acknowledgement, Resolution, Pursual, and Psalm. This is 32 minutes of classic John Coltrane on KZSU, Stanford.

0: All right, on KZSU Stanford, we're enjoying some music from John Coltrane for an hour or two. In studio with me, I have special guest Craig Bright here to talk a little bit about what we just heard.
1: Oh, yes. Thank you again, Mike. And I love Supreme, and they call that the spiritual opera. John Coltrane was going through life trials and tribulations, but basically drug problem. And he secluded himself in his room and went through a lethargic period where he experienced the presence of the Creator. And the pieces on this song is in result of what he experienced, acknowledgement, resolution, pursuance, and then psalms. And that's what we're doing a tribute to, a Love Supreme Saxophone Summit, tribute to John Coltrane, September 19th, Golden Gate Park, Band Shell, from 12 p.m. to 4 p.m., free, 4 hours of John Coltrane. And it's because of Love Supreme has affected so many people's lives. He's a story of a mortal man who has transpired and went on and changed so many people's lives. So that's why we pay tribute to John Coltrane and the Love Supreme and his spiritual opera.
0: Great, yeah. The song, Peace Psalm, I understand it's an accompaniment, an instrumental accompaniment to a poem that he wrote at that time in December of 1964. And it was released originally in 1964, and I invite listeners to find a way to look up the beautiful poetry, and it's almost like a prayer that he wrote.
1: Well, I can tell you, if you go to our website, Train Track, www.trainetraxx.org, there is a YouTube CD of John Hendricks from the Manhattan Transfer, who does the lyrics of psalms to a musical accompaniment. And it'll really move you. You'll really put the connection between the music and his spiritual movement through the poem.
0: Yeah. Well, thank you. We're going to move on to the subject of the Saxophone Summit at the Band Shell in Golden Gate Park. Charles McNeil and Laura Klein, John Butala, Mike Quigg, and Community Play Along, all happening at about noon. They'll be playing the song we're going to play next. And just to get ready to play that song, I'm going to let you listen out to, this is a song called Chronic Blues, and it's off of the Prestige reissue of John Coltrane's 1957 self-titled debut as a solo artist. Prior to that, he had worked with the Miles Davis Quintet and Quartet over the years, and in some other various settings, which we may have a chance to listen to a little bit of those in the next hour. Coming up in the next 12 minutes, enjoy this song called Equinox, and we are certainly approaching incrementally the Earth's equinox right now. We're getting closer daily.

and we'll be right back in a few minutes to talk a little bit more about the event and about the life of Joan Coltrane with my special guest in studio, presenter of the Coltrane Tribute we have in studio here live, Craig Bright. If you have any questions or comments, you can direct them at us via our text window. It's 855-723-9010, and we see your text messages right in front of us on a board. So send them along and let us know what questions you may have or songs you might like to hear from the John Coltrane collection here.

0: That's Equinox by John Coltrane. From the best of John Coltrane. And I have Craig Bright in studio. He's presenting an afternoon of John Coltrane in the park at the Bandshell in Golden Gate Park. And they're going to be featuring a jam along. And so, like, if you are in the audience and you're seeing a jam-along version of, say, Equinox or Giant Steps or any of the songs, or how easy is it to, like, recognize the tune that you're hearing as a John Coltrane song?
1: Oh, well, thank you, Mike. Again, I'm here to let everyone know about the wonderful tribute to John Coltrane, 4 hours. And as you were saying, the last hour of the four-hour tribute, we're having a community play-along featuring fantastic saxophonist Charles McNeil leading the group, Laura Klein, John Watala, and Mike Quidge, respectively. And then we're inviting the community to learn four songs: Equinox, the song we just played, Giant Steps, Impressions, and Africa Brass. And this is our fourth year doing this, and it's amazing. We get young people, we get a various crowd, we get old players, new players, players that are experienced and professional. It's a fantastic opportunity, and as you were saying, they are playing his standard sheet music, but you know, all the different variety of players make the music sound more like rejoicing. And that's the experience I had in the previous years, especially when I saw a young lady come out there about 14 years old and just blow everybody away. Yeah, but they're all doing the sheet music. We pass out the download for them to practice. You can practice the music. Usually it's in concert C. They'll probably keep it in 4/4, so, you know, the various levels of players can all just... the main thing is we're celebrating John Coltrane and we're playing his music. And again, it's the community play-along that happens at the last part of our tribute to John Coltrane, September 19th, Golden Gate Park Bandshell, free. And again, it's 3 hours of a concert, and then there's the hour finale of the community play-along. So bring your instruments. We need all instrumentation, especially the finale, Africa Brass. We do that because you can come with shakers, avagos, anything, flutes, trombones, saxophones, trumpets. We need it all for that particular song, instrumentation, to present. It makes it sound like a jungle. But it's a beautiful experience seeing all the people that celebrate John Coltrane come out and play in harmony. And we're trying to get 100 players to be historic on this 100th anniversary. And actually, I was telling Mike that I sent an email over to the Stanford Marching Band and asking them to come to help us make it historic.

0: and get our 100 musicians to play in this community play along on John Coltrane's 100th anniversary. Golden Gate Park, September 19th, 12 p.m., 4 p.m., Golden Gate Park Band Shell, absolutely free. More information at www.traintracks, that's TraineTraxx.org. And thank you so much, Mike, for giving me this opportunity.
1: You're welcome. It's been an illuminating experience for me, and I've always enjoyed a lot of John Coltrane's playing. Without considering myself any kind of expert on his music or his life, so it's fun for me to revisit some of the music I have heard over the years. One of the first CDs I was ever given was a gift from a saxophone enthusiast that was a friend of my father's, and he gave me Train's Blues, and so I think maybe coming from that era of John's long and storied career, we'll hear a little something from a little earlier time coming up from the legendary Prestige Quintet sessions. We have a few tracks to share with you in the next short little while. Right now, I want to take care of a little business, so we will return to the John Coltrane just right after one of these.
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1: Oh, yeah. So, back here live in studio with special guest Craig Bright from the Train Tracks Lounge organization, which is presenting a live tribute concert in Golden Gate Park, a tribute to the 100th anniversary of John Coltrane's birth in 1926, which took place on the equinox, nearly, or equinox, that's the time when days are just equally long as nights, wherever you are, which may vary a little bit by your longitude, I suppose. He was he went to the Navy right at the end of World War II, is my understanding, and spent about 2 years in the Navy. And even though he wasn't a part of the Navy's music program per se, he did join and eventually lead a band, which recorded during their time in his time at the end of World War II. His earliest recordings were from the 40s. He was then part of the Miles Davis Quintet for several years and created 3 or 4 classic great records with them. Before finally striking out on his own as a solo artist. I think what I'll do right now is just let our listeners take a gander. If they've never heard this before, let's have them listen to this first, and then I'll have a few more words from Craig Bright, our guest in studio. This is Giant Steps on KZSU, John Coltrane original recording, Giant Steps.

0: on KZSU, Stanford. I'm Shiny Mike. We've been listening to some music from an album called Both Directions at Once. And it was untitled original 11386, for what it's worth. It was the lost John Coltrane album, apparently. Lost during a move after the sale of a record company. And then like a copy that he made for his wife and took home with him resurfaced at some point. And they were able to share that unheard music with the world. And as a DJ here at KZSU, I have the honor of playing that for you. And thanks so very much for tuning in. We really appreciate that you're out there. You can communicate with us via text at 855-723-9010. And let me introduce you once again to in-studio guest Craig Bright. He's here to talk about the upcoming concert at Golden Gate Park.
1: Thank you again, Mike. You've been a great John Coltrane curator tonight. People out there in KZSU land, you've heard a wide selection so far of John Coltrane. And we're doing a tribute to John Coltrane. My name is Craig Bright. I'm with the organization TrainTrackLounge.org, a nonprofit. And we're doing a tribute to John Coltrane for the centennial 100th anniversary at Love Supreme Saxophone Summit. We have a multitude of great saxophones arriving. It's 4 hours free tribute, September 19th from 12 p.m. to 4 p.m., Golden Gate Park Band Shell. And I know we're in Palo Alto. I live in Palo Alto. And I just want to let everyone know it's an easy commute. Jump on Caltrain. You get right down into Caltrain Station. You jump on the Muni and Judah. It'll take you straight to Golden Gate Park. It's about a 10-minute walk over to the band shell. Our show is 12 to 4, 4 hours free, John Coltrane, 3 hours concert. Then last hour, we're asking for a community play-along. You have a playlist, and we're asking, we're trying to set a historic event, get 100 musicians or 100 people who love to play music up on the stage and play a playlist of John Coltrane music. You can find out more at traintrack.org at www.traetraxx.org. And please come on out if you're a John Coltrane fan or just a jazz fan who just wants to get into John Coltrane. Help us to celebrate, make this an historic event in San Francisco, and let's show the world that we love John Coltrane. Thank you again, Mike.
0: Yeah, this has been a lot of fun to hear all this music. I hope you've enjoyed it as well out there. We're going to play up next will be something from 1956, and we'll hear the Miles Davis Quintet featuring John Coltrane on tenor with Red Garland on piano, Paul Chambers on bass, and Philly Joe Jones on drums. Here's a track that was originally recorded at Rudy Van Gelder Studios in Hackensack, New Jersey, on May 11th, 1956, and originally released on Working with the Miles Davis Quintet. This is Trains Blues on 90.1 FM, KZSU Stanford.
2: Blues.

0: Trains Blues, 1956, at Rudy Van Gelder's studio, the Miles Davis Quintet. It featured on tenor sax John Coltrane, of course. We're talking to presenter and MC Craig Bright from Train Tracks Lounge. That's an online nonprofit organization you can check out. TRANETRAXXLOUNGE. Train Tracks Lounge. And here he is to introduce one more tune. We have, I think, about three songs to play. He brought in with him a copy of Both Directions at Once, the Lost Miles Davis album. We'll hear the final tune on that. That'll be the third song in the next set. We'll do three songs interrupted following these brief announcements. Stay tuned for that. One Up, One Down is from Both Directions at Once, the Lost album. We'll have two from the best of. First, we'll have Central Park West, and then we'll have Cousin Mary. And here to introduce it is Craig Bright.
1: Well, thank you again, Mike, for having me, giving me the opportunity to tell the KZSU community about our Poe Train tribute September 19th, Golden Gate Park Band Show from 12 p.m. to 4 p.m. Yes, John Coltrane is a special, iconic jazz, American jazz player. And he brought to the world so much. And the music that you're going to hear now is, like you said, from the Lost Vaults that was discovered, and they just re-released it. And then the Cousin Mary and Central Park West are iconic classic tunes from John Coltrane as well. So you're getting a real treat from a smorgasbord of some great John Coltrane songs. And thank you very much, Mike, for having the tribute.
0: Oh, my pleasure again. And thanks for bringing in these pristine copies, brand new reissued John Coltrane vinyl. This is, I guess we changed it now. We'll be hearing One Up, One Down from the Lost Sessions. And let me see if I can. It's not easy. They made a beautiful package that doesn't help the friendly DJ find out names of the musicians appearing on the package, because they put it in a poster format. So here I am opening up the poster and seeing all the fine print. And maybe I can tell you who's appearing on this track. One Up, One Down is Elvin Jones on drums. So I guess McCoy Tyner on piano, Jimmy Garrison on bass, the classic John Coltrane quartet. He may be on soprano or tenor on this. This is take six. One Up, One Down on KZSU.

0: Hello, you've been listening to John Coltrane, A Love Supreme, special event on KZSU Stanford. I'm Shiny Mike, here as Ben Kaldoff might be returning to the air as a regular host at this time in the fall. Still to be determined. I am happy to be here in this special spot. And glad you were able to tune in. Thank you for tuning in. This has been a couple of hours of mostly music and a little bit of talk. I have producer and presenter Craig Bright in studio with me. Thanks for dropping in, Craig. How's it going? You ready? Should we keep going, or is it 2 hours long enough for today, you think?
1: Well, Mike, again, I want to thank you, and I can only say you've been a great curator tonight of some John Coltrane, and thank you for allowing me to tell the community about our wonderful trip to John Coltrane on September 19th, Golden Gate Park Band Shell. And you had asked me earlier about some of the back line to say what great musicians we're going to have there. And I'm proud to say that one of my favorite bassists, Josh Fogler-Mogan, will be on the set. We have Laura Klein, one of the local great piano players. We have John Watala, another great bassist. We have Dazon Claiborne, another great drummer. Mike Quidge, a great drummer, is going to be on the program. And we've got great musicians, and then again, a host of great saxophone players coming out to play the music of John Coltrane. 4 hours tribute free, Golden Gate Park, Band Shell, September 19th, 12 p.m.

But we can't delay time. Time just keeps on ticking. I think what I'll leave you with is a very special, as I'm cleaning up the studio here, I'll just keep it going with a little bit more of this from this is from his final recording. It is called Expressions. We'll be able to at least sample a little bit of this from a station copy of the MCA reissue, featuring Alice Coltrane, his second wife, on the 88s, and Jimmy Garrison on bass with Rashid Ali on drums, and Pharaoh Saunders on piccolo. I don't think he's on this track, though. This is Expression, and we'll follow that up. I won't be back to talk to you again, but we will hear another instance of A Love Supreme, this time by Pat LaBarbera and Kirk McDonald live. So thank you again, you know, my attempt for tolerating this incredibly inept attempt at capsulizing. I'm so humbled by his incredible artistry and the story of his life. I've been really, really just humbled to be in the presence of somebody like Craig Bright for 2 or 3 hours now over the air, and be able to, through his eyes, appreciate the music of John Coltrane in a way that I wasn't able to before this experience. And I'm glad all you all were able to listen along, and hopefully you have your eyes opened as well, and ears, all of those parts of you that need opening. Pat LaBarbera and Kirk McDonald's interpretation, a live interpretation of A Love Supreme, released on their Train of Thought CD around 2016. And then I'll be, in order to sort of reward you that you got through all this, I want to reward some lucky listener as I'm wrapping things up in the studio here tonight. I'll keep the phone lines open for the next about 20 minutes. And if you would like to win tickets, just be the third caller to inquire about tickets at 855-723-9010. That's 855-723-9010. The phone lines are now open. And some lucky listener to KZSU Stanford will be awarded with a pair of free tickets to one of these four upcoming concerts, or two upcoming concerts I can offer. The first is the indie rock band Tawa Bird, and it's appearing at the Independent on Sunday, September 13th. And the second is Lydia Pence, the venerable chick singer from Cold Blood, still at it, playing in the clubs. She's at Yoshi's in Oakland on Wednesday, September 23rd. Again, Tawa Bird or Lydia Pence tickets available for the third caller to 855-723-9010. And in that, those phone lines will be open for the next 20 minutes as I wrap things up here. It's like 2+ hours, 3.5 hours almost of various sources and materials related to the career of John Coltrane. And we got to hear a little bit of Coltrane as a sideman in the Miles Davis Quintet. I guess you don't call him a sideman in that setting. It's more like a featured, fully fledged member of the band in that setting. And then here we are hearing one of his final recordings, one done in late 66 or early 67. Expressions is the name of the song.

And we heard quite a bit of material from the Lost album released in the 90s, I believe, originally. Gathering Vault Recordings.

We heard Central Park West and Cousin Mary and Equinox and Giant Steps from the Atlantic Best of, collecting the late 50s solo, earliest solo stuff. And then we heard this transitional work, A Love Supreme, as it was originally released in 64 to open the show. And now to close the show, an interpretation from Pat LaBarbera and Kirk McDonald of A Love to Love Supreme. Thank you so much for tuning in. This is 90.1 FM, KZSU Stanford. I'm listening to a special John Coltrane.

0: Thank you very much, ladies and gentlemen. Pat LaBarbera, the tenor saxophone. Joe LaBarbera, the drum. Brian Dickinson on the piano. Neil Swainson on the bass. My name is Kirk McDonald. Thank you very much.
1: All right. Thank you so much. The MC of that live event did my job for me. 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That's Loaves Fishes, LOAVESFISHES.org. Been joined by Craig Bright, the presenter of the Music in the Park series at the Band Shell for this upcoming 2 weeks from tonight presentation of John Coltrane music, and wrapping things up there with some of the many myriad of different live recordings made by people who stood in awe of Coltrane and his output. Enough to where they almost clone themselves into a Coltrane sort of sound alike, which is, I find, always the most remarkable thing of all, how anybody could manage, like, that's almost like fitting yourself into a football player or something like that and being able to actually play football, you know, because it's such a unique talent and an incredible amount of skill goes into manipulating the keys on the instrument and your embouchure and the way that you breathe so that you can force the air through the instrument, opening up the sound in a certain way, and then sustaining the energy and then memorizing the music enough to be able to do all of that. It is quite amazing, very impressive indeed. I think I have time for one. Just as we wind things down, maybe I have time for part of one from Carmen Staff off her album Sunny Side. The Sounding Line. This is on Sunnyside Communications. Here's a little excerpt of her version of Monk's Mood. After that, you'll be hearing the sound of KZSU Rocks, our Zootopia pre-programmed music. That'll take you up until 6 a.m., at which time the LJH crew will come in and present another 6-hour block of Lift Jesus Higher over 90.1, including live a segment that will be live from Memorial Church here on the Stanford Leland Jr. campus, presented each week at approximately 11:30 from a recording made at the Memorial Church at around 10. And so you can tune that in right here at 90.1 FM. And I'm Shiny Mike. Thanks to my guest, Craig Bright. And he's part of the organization Train Tracks Lounge. That's TRANETRAXX. LOUNGE. And I bid you all a fond adieu. Have a good night.

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0: guys ain't famous. 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

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Did you ever meet Stevie Ray? 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Hey, I bet some of these people sometimes really get on your damn nerves.

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And at the bottom of every hour, a track recently added to our rotation of the very latest music in our library.

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spot of blink, looking for light and finding a hole where there shouldn't be one. I cannot communicate the depth of the feeling. 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

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And at the bottom of every hour, a track recently added to our rotation of the very latest music in our library.

0: guys just didn't want it bad enough. That should have been an easy win. What were you doing out there? You gotta hustle. You could have made that play if you'd been open.
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Amen. That's Kiara Sheard with Indescribable from her free album. Vashawn Mitchell brought us Warrior from his Unstoppable album. Covenant Worship sang Risen from Kingdom. And Ariel Fitzpatrick and Toya Love started to set off with Turn It Around from her self-titled album, Ariel. 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Normally, there would be University Public Worship coming up at 11 a.m., but the church is under construction, so there is no UPW this summer. 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

That's Elevation Worship in Brandon Lake with Graves Into Gardens from the album with the same title. Sons of Yeshua brought us What a Beautiful Name from Soul Jaws of Jesus Christ. Run 51 sang No Other Name from This Moment. And Jason Nelson and Madison Ryan Ward brought us Made New from You Belong. The theme of the music on this section of our musical collage is that Jesus Christ is not dead. He has risen from the grave. Matthew 28:5 says this, "And the angels said to the women, 'Do not be afraid, for I know that you're looking for Jesus who was crucified. He is not here. He has risen, just as he said.'" Jesus Christ is alive. He's real. He's not a fantasy or a fairy tale or a story in an ancient book. He is a person. And he is alive today, and he can be known by you. And that is our prayer for you today. Keep it locked right here on KZS 90.1 FM, Stanford.

If you've been touched in some way by the ministry of these songs that have gone forth, and you want to give your life to Christ for the first time, or rededicate your life and put him back in his rightful place as king of your life, don't waste another second. Let's pray. Say, Father, I acknowledge that I need you in my life. Come into my life. Cleanse me from all of my sins through the precious blood of your dear son, Jesus. And I will live for you as you show me how. Now rejoice and be exceedingly glad, because your sins are forgiven and all of heaven is rejoicing. Come on and give God some praise.

What he did on the cross still saves us. That's the truth, you guys. And okay, yeah, Jesus died 2,000 years ago, but he didn't stay dead. And the work that he did to save our souls is available to all of us today. Our prayer is that you put your faith in Jesus Christ. It's very simple. You believe that he was raised from the dead for your sins. You repent. You ask him to be the Lord of your life and mean it. Speak it forth from your mouth. Believe it in your heart, and you will be saved. And that's just the beginning of a life with Jesus Christ. If you've got questions about it, you want to talk with someone about it, go ahead and send us an email to jesus@kzsu.stanford.edu. We would love to talk with you, pray with you, rejoice with you in your newfound faith. Amen. That's what Lift Jesus Higher is all about. Keep it locked right here on KZSU 90.1 FM, Stanford.

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1: It's a matter of saying God is always right. It cannot be any other way. I don't care what hits you, God said this, it cannot happen any other way. As long as you stand on the planet like that, the devil is defeated. All he can do is throw rocks at you and throw darts at you and throw pressure on you and try to get you to break your stance. But if you don't ever break it, then he's lost. And he knows that from the beginning. The only way he's got to some kind of way get you to looking the other way. And once you start looking that way, then he brings it in and says, see, I told you your faith wasn't going to work. God don't really love you. Look, they got theirs. He got his. How come you don't have yours? See, you messed up so much, God thinks, man, why'd I make you anyway? He'll tell you all that junk, and you sit there and start listening to that. The next thing you know, your faith is gone because he stole it. And as a matter of fact, you started putting faith in his lie over God's truth. And so you gave the devil the right to perform his word in your behalf. You understand that? It says faith comes by hearing and hearing and hearing. It doesn't say all that faith comes by hearing God's word, and it ends. It's two statements. Faith comes by hearing. Then the second statement is faith comes by hearing the word of God. The reason it's written like that, because faith comes by whatever you choose to keep putting in your head and into your heart. If you believe a lie long enough, it'll become the truth to you. And so the devil will perform his word just like God will perform his word. Both of them operate on

really is nothing but you decided to believe the lie. And you need to step back and say, wait a minute, did God say this? No. Well, why am I believing this then? Why am I acting on this? Yeah, but it doesn't look like it. Did he say walk by sight? Yeah, but I don't feel it. Did he say walk by feelings? But this don't make sense. Did he say walk by making sense? He said walk by faith. So faith comes from hearing what he said, choosing to believe it, laying hold on it, and holding on to it until it manifests. Now, there's another aspect of this. Let's go on a little further. It said, faith is the substance of things hoped for. Now, hope means a confident and favorable expectancy. It's confident, favorable expectancy. You have the right to expect a favorable result. That's hope. So, hope is always expecting the manifestation. The only problem with hope, it has no substance. So, faith comes along and puts some wheels to the thing you're expecting. Faith has the power to glory. So that you say, oh, you're expecting this, and it's based on the word? Okay, I'll go into the spirit realm and grab it for you. Your faith does that. Your faith starts bringing it back. And you have this confidence that you're going to get this favorable expectancy because the word says it, and you say, therefore I take it now in the name of Jesus. It's mine. Then it says it's the evidence of the thing that you don't see. How do you know? Your faith is the proof that you have it. Your choosing to believe is the proof that you have it. Because your faith is in what God said, and God cannot lie. And God loves you. He's for you and not against you. So therefore, God is saying, take hold to this and defeat the enemy with it. He wants you to whip the devil's red behind. He does not want to come in there and have to do it for you. You know, he's covering you. He's helping you. It's his power. But you have to execute it because he produces the spiritual powers and authorities and rules and all that. But it's your job to control your flesh. You never knows, God just don't just jump in you and just say, flesh, get down. You have to decide to do that. And when you made a decision to choose to resist, then when you get to the end of your strength, then he'll be there to help you take it to the next level if you lock in on and believing that. But he won't take care of your flesh for you. If you're lazy, you'll stay lazy. If you love comfort, you'll keep comfort on in your comfort bag. If you have any area of weakness, if you're lustful, you'll keep lusting. Nothing happens until you make a decision. I'm tired of this. It's not, oh, Lord, take this from me. He'll be here tomorrow. He didn't say he's coming to take something from you. He said for you to overcome it. You're God's child. You understand? God overcomes. He rules by his power. So he's training us to be God's children. And therefore, he expects us to overcome it. If you look in Revelations, you'll notice all seven churches end with he that overcomes. And that represents the whole of the church. And what we do is act babyfied and start going by our feelings and going by what it looks like and how things happen instead of saying, you are a lie. And I understand it, you know. There's times when the devil hits you so hard, you just want to wallow in self-pity for a little while. And sometimes I'll take the

0: liberty of doing that. About an hour or so. Then I'm like, okay, this is enough. I ain't crazy. Now let me deal with this. And everything in me wants to cry out, keep feeling sorry for yourself. Keep it. It's like, shut up. We going to break out of this. I ain't crazy. I ain't going to let the devil get here. I had my little fun for a few minutes, but no. The other day, I had a temper tantrum. I'm like, Lord, blah, blah, blah, blah, blah, blah, blah. How come you're allowing this? How come you do it? Blah, blah, blah, blah. How come you... Blah, blah, blah. I said, why am I serving you anyway? You ain't backing me up. You ain't doing it. Blah, blah, blah, blah. Shoot, forget it. I'll go be homeless. See, I thought about, oh, but it's kind of cold out there, really. I said, nah, I won't be homeless. Well, I'll just go get me a job and forget it. I thought, who wants to get up there and go through these changes? You know, it's better to serve the Lord. Then I thought, nah, I don't want to do that either. Then everything I thought of, I kept brought it to its logical conclusion, and it was just totally defeat. I'm like, well, I guess I ain't going nowhere. I guess I'm humble myself. After going through changes and I got it out of me, and then the Lord just started reminding me, how many years have I covered you on this and that? He went back way back, long before I even got saved. How many times did I deliver you? How many times did you wouldn't even be here to even be have a temper tantrum if I hadn't if I hadn't been here with you. And so, you know, I said, well, okay, time me quit being silly. I repented, got myself together. But sometimes your flesh kicks up. That's the point I'm trying to say. And you know, stand there and beat yourself up. You just realize that you're at that place at that moment, and don't let it go too far. You know, just whatever it is, kick it out, get rid of it, and decide to move out. Because it hits you, but you're not supposed to allow it to have rule over you.
1: That's true.
0: Yeah. And so, after you think it through and get it yourself straight and realize you're just being silly, then repent. Because you have the victory.
1: Amen.
0: The word says it. Thanks be to God who causes us to triumph in Christ Jesus. Thanks be to God who causes us to triumph in Christ Jesus, and we become sweet-smelling savor unto him. Thanks be to God who gives us the victory. We are led like sheep to the slaughter every day. And it says, nay, we're more than conquerors. We're not only conquerors, we're more than that. But see, if you don't see yourself that way, it's because you decided to believe a lie. The devil told you you're no good. Maybe your mama told you you're no good. Maybe your daddy told you you're no good. Maybe your cousins or uncles or friends or whoever. But God didn't say that. God said, you're more than a conqueror. Because I created you. I recreated you. You're now a new creature. You're now whole in me. You're born in true righteousness and holiness. But I don't feel and act very holy. You need to understand that you are born of God. Just because you don't feel like you're born of God, you don't look like you're born of God in your mind, or however you are. So that is a fact. It is a true fact, and it is the truth. So everything that contradicts that truth is a lie. And it's a game. It's a con game. There's never any reason for any of us to feel insecure. When we feel insecure, it's because we believe what God, we believe what the devil has said about us. We believe what people have said about us. And so, therefore, that rejection, which is the root of just about everything we do wrong, is driving us to do something to make us feel better, feel like we're whole, feel like we're somebody, feel like, you know, I have self-worth. I need validation. So you do this so people can look at you and say, oh, you're pretty good. Oh, yeah. But when you finally come to the conclusion, it really doesn't matter what people think as long as I'm doing what God says. And then you realize I am somebody because God said I'm somebody. I might not, you know, other people might not think so, but who cares what they think? God said I'm somebody. I choose to believe God. And when you choose to believe God, then you start, next thing you know, you start coming out of it. People judge you. They come against you. They lie. They slander. They attack. They do whatever. And it's like, hey, brother, praise the Lord. I am born of God. It doesn't matter what you think about it. God said that. And so you start acting like it, and the next thing you know, it starts happening. But yeah, but you didn't act like, well, the word still says we all got flesh and we all got 1 John.
1: That's right.
0: So if we got 1 John, he put it in there because we needed it. And we need to quit sitting there getting all condemned because we made a mistake. We need to realize that same power that protects us from the past can also give us victory in the future. I'll say it again. That same power that protects us from the past can also give us victory in the future. And so we need, instead of sitting there worrying about what we did, that the power of God says, I forgive and forget. Well, that same power is available to bring forth whatever, what things soever you desire when you pray, believe and you receive them, and you have them. When you make faith now, it's yours. So you need to understand how that works. Faith comes by hearing, and hearing the word of God. And it means continuous hearing. Faith comes by hearing. It means it's over and over and over. And so when you recognize that, then sometimes you're not getting it because you don't have enough of God's word inside of you. But this sermon is going totally different. I don't even know why I wrote this down. I have not even touched on what I was getting ready to say. Praise God. Anyway, God is interesting. He's going to take control of it. Anyway, praise the Lord. Faith comes by hearing and hearing and hearing the word of God, godly faith. You are never void of faith. Get that clear in your mind. You are never void and empty of faith. Faith and unbelief is the same energy force. It is simply where it's directed. When you don't have godly faith, then you have ungodly faith. You're simply using that same energy to believe the negative, to believe the lie, to believe the deception, to believe that which is contrary to the scripture. And so you say, well, I don't know if I believe that. Yeah, but you do believe something else. Somebody could come up to you and say, I don't believe. Well, like in a lot of places, when we first send a person to the moon, a lot of countries say, oh, that didn't really happen. Somebody, they just made that up. But it wasn't that so much that they couldn't have the faith to believe it. They just believed that that couldn't be done. So their faith in that was stronger than their faith that it could be done. So that's where their faith energy went. Now, you got to understand, this is the heart of the warfare. This is how the devil works. He, because he doesn't have any faith, he uses your faith against you. It's like you have machete, hand grenades, Uzis, you know, pistols. And he just walks up and slowly, you know, "You really look nice today." There goes your pistols. "Where did you get that suit? Let me hold this for you." He takes your machine gun, your Uzi. And then, "You know, I saw that. Let me show you how he used that machete." And then the next day, you know, "Nah, fool. Here I come." And he starts tearing you up. You wonder, how the heck did this happen? He took your weapons and used them against you. It doesn't say the devil is, he's got a limitation on power. He can only do certain things. God has put a limit on what he can do. Turn to Luke 10. But he's the most powerful of all the angels that were, or he was. It doesn't ever say that his power was just taken away from him totally. Okay, let me show you what it does say. In the 17th verse it says, "And the 70 returned again with joy, saying, Lord, even the devils are subject unto us through thy name." That means rightly ranked. It's a military term. That means that which is of a higher rank spoke to that which is of a lower rank. Children of God are of a higher rank of the devil and all his angels and his fallen creatures. Amen. He's a sergeant and you a captain. You have high rank. They're subject to you through Jesus' name, not through you, not through your power, through Jesus' name. It's the name of Jesus that brings the power release. And when you put faith in that name, look at what the early church did. And they didn't even have the scripture fully. They just had faith in the name of Jesus. They had mostly the Old Testament scriptures. They had New Testament scriptures hadn't fully been written yet. Look how much power they had because they believed in the name of Jesus. Now we got word galore, seminars every week, you know, TV, radio, books, tapes, videos, you name it. Word pouring out our ears, and we walk around like, "Oh, it's so hard. I just can't overcome." Poor little darlings. How long will you remain babies? He said, "The devils are subject to us through thy name." And then he said, and then Jesus said, "Yeah, I saw him get kicked out of there. He went out so fast, he was like a lightning bolt." He ran around heaven talking to all the angels. He deceived one third of the whole angelic host. Now I want you to notice how slick this turkey is. He deceives one third of the whole angelic host and creatures up there in heaven in God's face. That's how slick his tongue is. He lied to them and got them to follow him and told them he was going to win. And that God was obsolete. And he trafficked his iniquity around. And he still does through people today. But God said, Jesus said, when God got tired, the Father got tired of that, he just said, "Okay, that's enough." And, and when all the demon forces of all the universe were arrayed together to hold Jesus down, the Holy Spirit just by himself came down there and said, "Enough." Wiped them all out. Grab Jesus, "You sold your life, I'm giving it back to you. Law of sowing and reaping, hallelujah." Put that life back in him. Amen. And said, now you get over there and take care of that turkey. And he walked over there and asked the devil, "Are you fast?" The devil said, "I'm alive." Jesus said, "Not for long." He took all his power, stripped him, They grabbed the demons and drug them to the heavens, it says in Colossians. Stripped them of their authority and declared his power over them. Then after he dumped them, he came back and said, hey, I forgot something. Give me them keys. Took the keys to hell and death. Went up to paradise, preaching to the prisoners in there. And then said, I'm getting ready to go up, fellas. Any of you want to go with me? Yeah, 100% hands went up. And he went up. Met Mary Magdalene, and they came up too and started walking around the streets of Jerusalem, and people saw many people who were dead walking through the streets of Jerusalem on the day that he resurrected. So he declared his power over them. It didn't take and then you, when you notice at the end of the tribulation, one angel, probably Michael, just goes down and grabs the devil and takes him and puts him into the dungeon. It didn't take no legion. One angel. So he makes himself more powerful in your mind than he really is. Now, if you believe his power, I guarantee you it will be that powerful. You control the battle. Now, notice what he said. After I saw him fall, he said he's down for the count. Now, listen, look at this. Behold, look at this. Behold, check this out. Behold, feast your eyes on this. I give unto you power. Really, that word is exousia, authority. To tread on serpents and on scorpions and over all the power, and that word is dunamis, of the enemy. So he's given us authority over the devil's power. So it doesn't matter that the devil's power still somewhat operates. We have authority over that power. We can command it in the name of Jesus not to operate. So it is not logical for us to be defeated. We get defeated, though, because we don't believe it. We get defeated because we believe the devil's lie. And we release our faith into his lie, and then he performs his word. Mm. Jesus said, well, what if I'm doing that? And he comes at me anyway. He says, nothing by any means shall hurt you. Nothing by any means shall hurt you. It won't happen in this warfare. The only things that can happen to you are things I'm allowing to help you overcome. I'm giving you a sparring partner, and I'm allowing you to go through something. I'm allowing you to go through things to demonstrate the power. The power that says, no matter what happens, I still will serve the Lord. Yes. And then there's something that shows the power of God by just commanding things to go whichever way. You have proven that the power of God is greater in you than the power of the devil to defeat you. Notwithstanding, in this rejoice not. Don't rejoice, though, just because you got some power. Don't rejoice because the spirits are subject unto you. But rejoice on this, because your names are written in heaven. Because that power is just it just goes with the territory. You need to understand that you are going to be with God for eternity. But you don't let the power of the enemy defeat you either. You've got to decide, I have the victory. And a lot of you know this, you could quote it and teach it, but do you really believe it and do you really walk in it? See, this is the thing. It ain't about what you know. It's about what you're living. It's not to know, it's to become. Are you changing into this? Is your life taking this shape? Is the Lord conforming, the Holy Spirit conforming you to this image? Or are you still same old you with a big fat head full of knowledge? You look like a spaceman. Yeah. Great big head, little skinny body. In the spirit. The word of God is alive It's designed to recreate you, redevelop you into the image of Christ. And the Holy Spirit says, it says he changes you from day to day in this area. The only reason he doesn't change you is because you're locked into the natural. You're locked into the flesh. You're letting things happen around you to move you more than you should. You're not really trusting him to handle your affairs. You think you got to step out and do it. You're getting in his way. You're messing with his work. You're not obedient. And all this came to you because the devil told you that. And he makes good sense. He's a slick liar. But God said, this is what it's going to be. And when you stand in this, the devil is defeated. Yes. Amen. Yes. Praise God.
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3: Holy Father,
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That's Tarian and Joshua Aaron with Forever Holy from the album Give It Time. Marazu and Bucci brought us Big God from the Masterpiece EP. Karen Clark Sheard sang Almighty God from her Still Karen album. And we started this set off with Demita singing Amazing God from her release entitled Anticipation. 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And you can hear us here on KZSU every single Sunday morning starting at 6 a.m. going until 10 a.m. on your radio dial. That's right. Keep it locked right here on KZSU 90.1 FM, Stanford.

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1: That's Sam Jams with Bigger Than from his Heights I Never Thought or Hint album. Tim Godfrey brought us Big God from that radio edit single. Maverick City Music and Chandler Moore sang Refiner. That song was featuring Stephanie Gretzinger. That's from Maverick City Volume 2. Called Out Music brought us You Are My God from his album In Due Time Genesis. And we started this set off with Anthony Evans and Amazing God from his Undisguised album. In case you're wondering, what in the world is this wonderful music I'm listening to? I know that's what you're probably thinking, and I know that's exactly how the voice sounded in your head. Well, this is Lift Jesus Higher, as presented by Rejoice in Jesus Ministries. We're 25 years and counting here on KZSU. And I also wanted to let you know that coming up later on KZSU would normally be University Public Worship at 11 a.m. However, due to summer construction,

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That's Jeremiah Paulton with You Won't Leave Us. Transformation Worship sang Wait on You from Thy Kingdom Come. Torrin Wells. And I think he was joined by a couple of folks on that track. Who was it? Oh, Jen Johnson and Christine DeClario sang Famous for I Believe and Do It Again from Citizen of Heaven. And Bree Babineau started to set off with Build My Life. You're listening to Lift Jesus Higher. And as we are wont to do, we have a theme. So let me spit it out. The theme of the music that we're playing for this subsection of our musical collage is that God is big. Here's what Psalm 95, verses 3 to 7 says. For the Lord is the great God, the great King above all gods. In His hand are the depths of the earth, and the mountain peaks belong to Him. The sea is His, for He made it, and His hands formed the dry land. Come, let us bow down in worship. Let us kneel before the Lord our Maker. For He is our God, and we are the people of His pasture, the flock under His care. Today, if only you would hear His voice. God is big, y'all. All right, you know, take a moment, let that settle down in your mind and heart for a minute. We're going to keep it locked, keep playing more music that lifts up the name of Jesus.

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0: So this song is called Child of God. That's what I believe I am. I hope that's what you are, or striving to be, a servant in His purpose. So we're going to make it happen, man. You ready?
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0: Fly.

0: 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Got my number 2 pencil, man, I'm passing.
1: Man, I used to do this for the love of the music.

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God has lifted up a standard. I'm prepared for the flood. So despite the winter mud, I'm focused on things above. And when the spring flower buds, I'm praising them like what?

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A new creature will emerge, submerge within his word and purge from sin and dirt. Resurface with the purpose, diverge the kingdom work. 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And Genesis singles out the attributes of our nemesis, arch rival, fully.

That's Samuel Madas with Ja Arise featuring DJ Nicholas. That's him in the background. That's from the Royalty album. Ryan O'Fay brought us Oluwa Ese. Sorry. From Jubilate. I like to say Jubilate, but that's just me. Chaos Theory brought us Child of God. That was from when they were live in studio with us many moons ago. And then before that, MTM Isaiah brought us Alpha and Omega from Relationship with God. 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And if you want to know more about the music, the ministry, or who are these crazy people talking to me right now on the radio dial, you can check us out on our app, getfarmlife.org. 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
1: Dear Heavenly Father, Lord God, for whoever, I don't care where they're at, Lord God, touch them. I don't care what's in their way, remove it, Father God. I don't care what sin has them bound up, Father God, unravel it, Lord God. And I just pray, Father, that you get their mind out of the way. Get their head out of the equation, Father God. And use the foolish things of this world to confound the supposed wise, Father God. And cause them to meet you on a level that is undeniable, Lord God. That feeling that you give, that everyone who's walked with you knows what I'm talking about, Lord God. There is a feeling that comes that you cannot deny. We know that it's you. It's like Christ said in the word, it's like the wind. You don't know where it comes from. You don't know where it's going. But when it touches you, it'll change you. And Lord, I'm asking right now that you send that wind, Lord God, to touch somebody and change somebody right now. The same way that you did it for us, Lord God. All the confusion, let it subside. All the torment at night and all these things, Father God, the scars and wounds of abuse from the past, Lord God, I pray that you just begin to just peel all of that off and just wrap your arms around them the way you did for me when I had that pistol to my mouth. And you showed me that you loved me and I was valuable. I was valuable. I was valuable enough that you came down from heaven to earth and you wrapped yourself in flesh and you died on the cross for my sins, Lord God. But you didn't stay there to demonstrate your power, Lord. You came up out of that grave and that tomb is empty to this day. There's nothing they can say. You're not there. So, Lord, I thank you for doing that. I thank you for removing the question when it comes to that, Father God. And now all we have to do is just, what are we going to put our faith in? Are we going to trust ourselves or are we going to trust you? And it makes no sense to trust ourselves because we've already failed. So, Lord, I just thank you for who you are and what you've done. And, Lord, I'm asking if they're dealing with something right now. They need healing, Lord God. Touch them and heal them. Heal their mind, heal their spirit, heal their body right now in Jesus' mighty name, Father God. We've seen you do it. We know you can do it. We've heard testimonies of you doing it, and we believe. And I ask that you would grant them faith, Father God, to believe. You've given every man a measure of faith, Lord God. So grant them their measure of faith, Lord God, to believe in you right now. In your son's mighty name we pray. Amen.

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That's Evan Kraft with Mi Dios Está Conmigo from his Desesperado album. Gavi brought us Sin Miedo from the Noche Juvenile album. And Carlos Luima started his set off with Siempre Conmigo from his album with the same title.

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You can hear us here on KZSU every single Sunday morning, starting at 6 a.m., going until 10 a.m. on your radio dial. Normally at 11 a.m., you would be hearing University Public Worship, but the church is currently closed and under construction this summer. So UPW will be back in the fall. But for right now, keep it locked right here on KZSU 90.1 FM, Stanford.

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0: brave. Be strong.
1: That right there is a blast from the past. That's Motor City Masqua with Be Brave, Be Strong from Best Seats in the House. J-Moz brought us Afraid from V2. Amanda Noel sang Bigger Than Your Fears from Beautiful Name. Kirk Franklin brought us Hello Fear from the album with that very same title. And Zach Williams started this set off with Fear is a Liar from Chainbreaker. If you haven't noticed, there's a theme here for this subsection of our musical collage. And it comes out of the book of Joshua, chapter 1, verse 9, says this. This is my command. Be strong and courageous. Do not be afraid or discouraged, for the Lord your God is with you wherever you go. Amen. May the Lord add a blessing to the reading, the hearing, and more importantly, the doing of his word. Keep it locked right here, KZSU 90.1 FM, Stamford.

0: Yea, though I walk through the valley of the shadow of death,
1: ooh, yeah, yeah,
0: I shall fear no evil, Father, but with me thy word and thy staff, they comfort me.

If there's anybody out there that's been touched by the songs or by the words of encouragement that have been shared throughout this program, take a moment to consider where your life is right now. Where are you in reference to Jesus? Is he Lord? Is he just an ideal? Is he just a thought? Do you know him personally? If you don't, would you like to? If that's you, please take a moment. Say this prayer with me. Say, Jesus, I believe that you died on a cross for me. That you paid the price for me. And because of you, Lord, I can be saved from my sin. And I thank you for saving me now. In Jesus' name, amen.

That's Group One Crew with Fearless from their album with the same title. Before that, DJ Dan brought us an invitation to receive Jesus Christ as our Lord and Savior. The Bible says in John 3:16, "For God so loved the world that he gave his only begotten Son, that whoever believes in him should not perish, but have everlasting life." If you've put your faith in Christ today, we would love to hear from you. You can send us an email to jesus@kzsu.stanford.edu. We want to pray with you. 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That's what our show is all about. That's why it's called Live Jesus Higher. Amen. Keep it locked right here on KZSU 90.1 FM, Stanford.

还有 Prince。You don't really wanna come near with a little

0: 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You're listening to Lift Jesus Higher as presented by Rejoice in Jesus Ministries. 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

This is Stuck in a Groove on KZSU Stanford. That last track was from Brazilian composer Geraldo Bontempo. It was off his new live quartet album. Came out earlier this past July. The song we heard was called Manhas no Cais. Before that, we heard a track from a new album from Dana and Alden, the Brooklyn-based brothers, off their new album, Papa's Boat, which came out this past August. The track we heard there was called A Lullaby Flew Through My Window. Before that one was a track from Italian producer and multi-instrumentalist Also Good. That's one word. That was a track called Felice off his new album 1000 Smiles. And we started off the show today with a track from the Energy Exchange Ensemble, the ensemble project from Energy Exchange Records, the label that's based between Berlin and London. That was volume 2 of their Energy Exchange Records series. The track we heard there was called Recovery. We have plenty more brand new music coming up for you on the show today. But before we continue with that, we're going to take a quick break now for a message from the station.

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We're going to get back to the show now. 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

This is Stuck in a Groove on KZSU Stanford. The last track was the latest single off the forthcoming record from East LA-based ensemble The Sincere's. That track was called There She Goes, and their new album will be called Love Stories, due to come out in just a couple weeks. Before that, we heard a brand new single from the co-lead vocalist and drummer of Duran Jones and the Indications. That's Aaron Fraser with a new song called Paint the Picture off a forthcoming release titled Corners, which is due to come out at the end of this coming October. Before that, we heard from the Rialto, California-based trio Brain Story with a new single off their forthcoming EP, Shoebox Days. The track we heard is called Blend. And that EP is due to come out later this November. Before that one, it was a track from New York-based keyboardist and bandleader Marco Benevento. The track called Sorghini is featuring trumpeter Dave Guy. That was off Marco Benevento's latest album, Glera, from this past July. We started off that last set with a track from the seven-piece Boogaloo soul crew, Let Your Hair Down. It's a group from the Australian-based College of Knowledge Records. Members from several bands from that scene down in Australia, including Surprise Chef and Karate Boogaloo. They have a self-titled album due to be released later this November. And the single we heard was called Love in the Time Of. And we're going to take another quick break now for a message from the station.

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We're going to get back to the music now. This is Stuck in a Groove on KZSU Stanford.

This is Stuck in a Groove on KZSU Stanford. That last track was a single off the forthcoming live album from Melbourne-based band Mildlife. That album will be called Live on Earth. It's due to be released later this coming October. The track we heard was a live version recorded in Toronto of their track called Return to Centris. Before that, we heard a song from Brazilian musician Seu Jorge off his latest album called The Other Side. The track we heard was a cover of the track that originally appeared on the 1972 self-titled album from Brazilian artist Arthur Verocai. That song was called Caboclo. Before that, we heard a track off the new album from the duo Curio Curio. That's a self-titled album. That group is based between Austria and Germany. It features Brazilian singer Luisa Monteiro. The track we heard was called Tô Chegando. That album came out earlier this past July. That's all the time we have on the show today, but before we leave you with an hour of Zootopia coming up next, we're going to take one last quick break for a message from the station. For over 25 years, Wednesday Night Live has presented live performances of Bay Area bands on KZSU. 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

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And at the bottom of every hour, a track recently added to our rotation of the very latest music in our library.

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You!

Why? We've been rocking out for 20 minutes and I haven't even come on the mic. Just been too good. You're listening to KZSU Stanford. This is a short edition. I like to dance, shake off your pants. Right now we got a little Grace with Not Over Yet, the Perfecto Mix. 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That's the number to call or text.

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Then they're going to have another matchup, women's soccer versus Santa Clara at 2:30. Right now, you're listening to Genix Fire off their album 1990X. I'll be back here same time, same place next week. I don't know what the sports are. We'll see if I'm on. But keep it locked on that calendar. There's always going to be something good to listen to. And shake off your pants, too. Happy Labor Day. Don't shake too hard. 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

0: Good afternoon, ladies and gentlemen. You're listening to 90.1 FM KZSU Stanford for this Sunday afternoon, Labor Day weekend presentation of Stanford Women's Volleyball. My name is Jack Wong. Sitting alongside me is my young friend, Sammy Eason. How are you doing, Sammy?
1: Good. How are you doing, Jack?
0: Very good. Very good. And today, we've got a very interesting matchup, Stanford versus Marquette. The Golden Eagles of Marquette coming in off of a 3-0 sweep of University of South Florida. This is one of those really tricky early season non-conference matchups that the Cardinal will be taking on, especially that the Cardinal dropped a set against the University of South Florida on Thursday, and Marquette in this same gym swept the South Florida Bulls 3-0. Starters have been announced for the Cardinal. It'll be a lineup that's familiar to many. It will be Lizzie Andrew in middle, Julie Bloshoff and Impar Kurt at the outside hitter position, Jordan Harvey, and at libero, Etzler, and 24, the setter, Logan Parks. Point is underway as Stanford has to free ball it over off of a out-of-system sequence of plays. Both teams not quite in system, and the ball set to the left side. It was a miss hit by Carson Tyler into the net for point number one for the Cardinal. Back to serve is Spencer Etzler. The roster for the Marquette Golden Eagles, when I get a chance after this point, I will announce it. But Etzler is back to serve. 1-0, a tough serve, but the set to the left. Big swing and into the block. Carson Tyler hit right into the block of Lizzie Andrew and Jordan Harvey with a massive point. And if Stanford gets his block going early, that will spell trouble for the Golden Eagles of Marquette. But Marquette setting to the left side early to Carson Tyler, who had 20 kills against the USF Bulls, as Etzler hits that serve long for a point to Marquette. The roster starting for Marquette is going to be at the outside pin hitting positions. It'll be Carson Tyler, Allie Beers, and point is underway. Bump set from Marquette, trying to find Carson Tyler. That one is dug by Etzler. Set to the right side. Jordan Harvey goes down the line, lands for a Stanford point. So let me redo the starting lineup here. Carson Tyler, Molly Welge in the middle, Tani Urich, the right side hitter, Kira Schmidt in the middle, Allie Beers, outside hitter, Luana Marcus, and Emmy Urich, as Marquette scores a point going down the line and getting themselves a kill. That was a nice swing out there by Carson Tyler, who is their predominant pin hitter. And now back to serve, Avery Helms checking in for the Golden Eagles. Tip shot out of system by the Cardinal has to be pushed over, and a nice down the line kill. Slightly off speed swing going down the line from Carson Tyler, finding Jordan Harvey in the back row but not able to dig it out is Harvey. 3-3, knotted up, Marquette versus Stanford. The serve on the way, dug by Ipar Kurt, over a pass and feasted on by Luana Marcus, and Ipar's serve return on that one just a little too strong, passing it a little too high, going over the net, and now Stanford trails 4-3. Can't afford to do those things too often. Back to serve is Helms, who has been creating a lot of trouble. Ipar Kurt, big swing, tipped up, and an opportunity for Marquette in system. Big swing again, and that's going to be a point on Marquette for a point for Marquette, as Stanford makes a error on the block there. The block was there, but they're going to call a penalty on Stanford, and Stanford trails 3-5. They're going to call that one on Logan Parks, blocking error early. Ipar Kurt with a dig. Bump set by Parks, and nice tip by the left hand of Epar Kirk. Again, kind of an out-of-system play, but she kind of just swatted it down and found an open seam. Good thinking there by Epar Kirk. Simone Roslin checks in now for Stanford.

0: huge point there by Lizzie Andrew there, reading the swing of Carson Tyler. She got up nice and high. What'd you think of that one?
1: Yeah, got up really high on the block and then put it down.
0: Thanks, Sammy. And on two there, and a very quick point there by the setter, Marcus. Luana Marcus, with some nice instinct, saw that the ball was rising nice and high and was in position for her to go on it on two. So she pushes it over. It's also known as the setter dump, and it keeps teams out of rhythm. Parks sets to Lizzie Andrew, a huge slide play that connects for a Stanford point. We're knotted up at six. Nice rotation there by Lizzie Andrew up in front as the freshman middle recruit for Stanford. Ella Andrews checks in. We'll bring a different look for the Cardinal here as Melissa Kawa also checks in. Good serve there. The set to the left. Big swing by Parks. This is a different Parks than Stanford's Parks. That is going to be Emma Parks with her kill. And Stanford in a tight one early against the Golden Eagles as a mishit serve by Welge goes right into the net, and Stanford will happily take the cheap points whenever they come. Logan Parks back to serve for the Cardinal. The star setter returning in her second season. Overpass feasted on by the Cardinal, and that is the work of Ella Andrews there, getting up nice and high. You can't make those mistakes like that against a 6'4 blocker like Ella Andrews. Quick points for the Cardinal, and Stanford will happily take them. Another nice serve again. The set now trying to find Emma Parks this time, and she tools the block. Block lands out of bounds for a Marquette point. Checking in for the Cardinal, the very dangerous Tani Urich. She is the taller twin sister of Emmy Urich, the libero of the Marquette Golden Eagles. Both of them are overseas players coming in from Slovenia. And they're both freshmen, so they could be a deadly duel for Marquette in the years to come. Serve on the way, dug by Blashov. The set, beautiful set and swing by Ella Andrews on a slide play. That was a tough, tough pass for Logan Parks to handle. She was up at the net and kind of set it backwards over her head and finding Ella Andrews for the right-handed smash down cross court.
1: Yeah, smash that just kind of froze Leona,
0: yes,
1: Marcus.
0: Absolutely. Julia Blashoff to serve, a tough one, and that has to be free balled over. The dig from Blashoff, bump set to Ipar Kurt, jousted the net. Bumped up at the net and will land right at the pins. Chaos for Marquette, but they bring it over on three. Ipar Kurt with the kill, tooling the block and getting it off the fingertips of Tani Urich. Good instincts by the front line of Stanford there. There was a lot of chaos there, Sammy, and Stanford able to get on top of it. Julia Blashoff to serve, and another good serve, but that one just touches the pin and will be a serving violation by Julia Blashoff. So that gifts Marquette with another point, 10-9. Stanford leads early in the first set. Back to serve now. Allie DeBeers. DeBeers floats one over, dug by Etzler. Parks back sets to Jordan Harvey. Her swing is defended by Marquette. The set now to Tani Urich, and that's a big swing. That one lands for a Marquette kill. Stanford not able to get its offense in system there, and Marquette feasted on that point. Allie DeBeers. Back to serve. Long. Good read by the Cardinal. Ipar Kurt was ready to receive, but ducked out of the way and let that ball go long for a service error. Good instincts, right, Sammy?
1: Yeah, you kind of have to know when the ball is going out to get yourself some free points.
0: Yeah, you got to get a good feel for where that trajectory is going.

0: go. But Spencer Etzler back to serve. Bump set up. The back set to Juric. Good defense there by the Cardinals. Great save on the back line by Blashov. Roll shot lands for a Stanford point. Coach Kevin Hambly in front of us, completely pumped up there. Epar Kurt, really great instincts to get up there and tool the block on that swing. And incredible save from the back row by Julia Blashov. One-handed reverse dig to keep the rally going. Spencer Etzler to serve now. Ball is dug up to Tani Juric, but Stanford now in system. Epar Kurt with a nice swing, but dug in the back row by Emmy Juric. Swing from the middle, defended by Stanford. Now it's Jordan Harvey with the kill on the right side. Beautiful set to the right side, and she goes down the line for a Stanford point. 13-10, Stanford leads. Whistle and a timeout. Sammy, what's your thoughts on this first few minutes of action here on this first set?
1: Yeah, it, probably in the first half of this first half of the set, it seemed like Marquette was kind of matching every time Stanford managed to get something going, and then Stanford started pulling away with great blocks, great sets, great spikes.
0: Yeah, and so
1: the latter part of that.
0: So if you look at the numbers, Sammy, roll down here on your screen here, one of the key numbers that you want to look at is the team hitting percentage. Stanford hitting a phenomenal 533. That means over 50% of their swings have landed for points, for kills. And on the Marquette side, they're not playing badly. They are hitting a very decent, respectable 227 in terms of hitting percentage. However, Stanford hitting more efficiently, but also blocking pretty well. Two blocks already for the Cardinal, and one of those blocks can be actually a couple of those blocks attributed to the work of Lizzie Andrew up there in the front. Start of the game, Sammy, you mentioned about just how tall Lizzie Andrew is. She's 6'5".
1: Using that 6'5" frame, just go over, almost over the net,
0: yeah,
1: and just deflect those onto the Marquette side.
0: But the key for Lizzie Andrew is also she moves really well, too. And so Stanford will often roll her out to the right side on a play known as the slide, in which the setter, Logan Parks, will be completely in sync with Lizzie Andrew. And Parks will set it behind her head. Lizzie Andrew will come to the right and just basically right-handed smash it down. Spencer Etzler to serve. The set to Juric. Really tough dig by Spencer Etzler. Stanford keeps rally alive on three. The set again to Juric. Big swing, and this time tools the block of Epar Kurt. Block was there, just blocked out of bounds. Epar Kurt has had some injury struggles early in this season, and so she's not 100% dialed in, but having a good look at Epar is really helpful as the very, very tough serve mishit by Epar, and Stanford on a serve return error by Epar drops another point to the Golden Eagles.
1: Yeah, Stanford looking, almost diving on most of those tough digs, and a lot of times it's working out, but on that one it didn't.
0: Yeah, as a wet spot has to be mopped up there. Back to serve now, Emmy Juric. Juric, a very good server, and these flat, difficult serves, very hard to return. Another tough serve, this time dug up by Epar Kurt. Big swing!
2: Lizzie Andrew
0: set to the middle, and she absolutely clobbers that one. Back to serve, Jordan Harvey. The set, trying to find Carson Tyler. She swings it and drives it off the Stanford block, and the ball lands towards the scorer's table for a Marquette point. Really strong hitter, Carson Tyler, already has four on the afternoon, four kills. And now back to serve, Helms, the defensive specialist for Marquette. Another tough flat serve. Parks sets it, Epar Kurt. She gets a touch, and an overpass on the back row is feasted by Lizzie Andrew. And now score stands at 15-13. We'll take a quick break here on 90.1 FM. KZSU Stanford action is fast and furious so far. Be right back after this brief message from Stanford Athletics.
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0: Back here at Maple Pavilion, Stanford currently leads by a score of 15-13 early in this first set. Marquette Golden Eagles going toe-to-toe with the Cardinal right now. Simone Roslin to serve. The set to the left side. Push shot by Carson Tyler. Doug on the back row. Overpass and dug again by the Cardinal. Beautifully done. The set on the slide play. Great block there, but recycled back to Marquette. They're going to have to push it over. Stanford in system now. Parks sets the blush off. Big swing, and that tools the block of Marcus there. Huge point by the Cardinal there, and Stanford really not in system for most of that point, but a great effort by Blashoff with the finish. The serve on the way, trying to find Carson Tyler. That one is blocked, and that one drops on Stanford's side for a Marquette point. The block was there. That is Lizzie Andrew, assisted by Logan Parks, but the ball does land for a Marquette point. Good work by Carson Tyler with a tough jump serve. That goes out of bounds. Jump serve is high risk, high reward, but the risk part is that you tend to hit it too long or hit it out of bounds. And so very impressive jump serve by the hard-hitting Carson Tyler, who's already got a lot of touches. 5 kills already on the afternoon. Melissa Kawa now back to serve. Float serve over. On a slide play to Welge, and she gets the kill for Marquette. Stanford leads 17-15. Stanford going toe-to-toe with Marquette and leading by a tenuous score of 17-15. Spencer Etzler checks in. Melissa Kawa checks out. The lineup consists of Roslin, Harvey, Parks, Blashov, and Ella Andrews at the middle. Serve on the way. Kowalski sends it way long. 18-15, Stanford leads in the first set. Some more substitutions for Marquette as the libero, Emmy Urich, checks in. Back serve, Logan Parks. Tough set, joust at the net, won by Stanford, has to be recycled over to Marquette. Back row attack by Tyler, dug by Stanford. Roll shot, barely dug by Marquette. Marquette not quite in system, but oh my goodness, an impressive swing by Emma Parks, who goes off the block and gets Marquette a point. 18-16, Stanford leads. Marquette gets the side out as Tani Urich checks back in. The big, taller sister of Emmy Urich. 6'5", opposite from Slovenia. Parks sets to Jordan Harvey. Blocked up at the net, recycled back. Big swing by Julia Blashov. That's bumped up in the back row. Has to be pushed over on three, and that push by Tani Urich finds open territory.
1: Yeah, that dig by Emmy Urich was just amazing. It was almost into the first row of seats and still reaching out over the crowd, and somehow
0: Urich ran all the way into the fans. The serve on the way. A miscalculated slide play to Ella Andrews, but she actually just kind of nubs it over with her fingertips and gets a Stanford point. But I think it actually, no, it's not a Stanford point. It landed out of bounds. So I think there's going to be a challenge on this play. That's my thinking on it. Or no, it is going to be a timeout called by Coach Kevin Hambly. Coach Kevin Hambly does not like what he sees after giving up 3 straight points to Marquette. And, some frustrations there on the Stanford sideline. We are still knotted up at 18 apiece, but Stanford's hitting percentage has dropped from 533 now to 417, and Marquette is hitting more efficiently with a hitting percentage of .314. Stanford blocking ever so slightly better. Two blocks, but the block has been quiet as of late in this last couple of sets of rotations. For the Cardinal, statistically, it's Lizzie Andrew, Ipar Kurt with three kills apiece, Jordan Harvey with two, Ella Andrews with two. And then on Marquette's side, it's been a very impressive outing so far by Carson Tyler, five kills on the afternoon. Emma Parks has herself three kills. Tani Urich, the right side hitter, and big sister, big twin sister of the libero Emmy Urich with three kills. So, back to the action here. Luana Marcus, the setter, to serve. A big middle blocker attack, blocked back and recycled to Stanford. Julia Blashov with a nice swing, finds the seam through Marquette's defense. That's a tough, tough point. Julia Blashov with a lot of elevation there and had the Marquette block up there, but was able to find just an opening to drill that cross court. Blashov to serve. The set to Urich. Pushed over. Stanford gets an opportunity here with Ipar Kurt getting a kill. A beautiful swing, finding the tape on the right side. Nice swing off of a very tough and high bump set. Stanford not 100% in system there, but Ipar Kurt with a beautiful swing and a nice serve by Julia Blashov. This one will have to be pushed over on three, and that push just off the block. Good instinctive push shot by Emma Park. Stanford leads 20-19. Got to make it to 25 and win by two. Stanford needs a couple of more points and a side out on this play, hopefully. Back to serve. Allie Beers. Kurt's serve return and a really nice set to the right side. The kill from Jordan Harvey. We need to see Jordan get hot. Jordan now has her third kill of the afternoon. And it wasn't the perfect pass from Ipar, but it was an even better set. The serve on the way from Spencer Etzler, trying to find Carson Tyler. Her roll shot finds the back of the Stanford defense and drops for a Marquette point.
1: It looked like Lizzie Andrew going for the block there, but just Marquette able to find, like you said, an opening in the Stanford defense to get that point.
0: That happens. Emmy Urich, the set and push shot, finds open territory in the back row. That has to be bumped over on three, and that is pushed down by Ipar Kurt with her kill. And Coach Tom Mendoza of Marquette chatting with the referee there, looking for a possible, opts not to review that play as to what kind of violation Stanford may have committed. But overpass by the Cardinal, feasted on by Logan Parks. Instinctive good read by Logan Parks, and Stanford leads 23-20 over the very dangerous Marquette Golden Eagles here at Maple Pavilion. Coach Tom Mendoza calls a timeout. And we'll take a quick timeout as well. Be right back after this brief message from the fine folks at Stanford Athletics Guest Services.
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0: Back to the action here at Maple Civilian. Stanford leads by a score of 23-20 late in this first set. It's a tough team, Marquette. Stanford going toe-to-toe. Jordan Harvey with a really nice serve. The set for Marcus to the left. Big swing defended by the Cardinal. They're going to try to find Welge in the middle. Beautiful defense by the Cardinal. And it's E. Parker going off the fingertips of Tani Juric. Incredible defense on the back row, keeping the rally alive. And now Stanford has set point. E. Parker looks fantastic in this game today. The serve on the way, barely defended by Marquette. Beautiful dig from Jordan Harvey. The bump up to Ipar. She rolls it and gets the tip, but defended by Marquette. Roll shot by Juric. Parks sent to Lizzie Andrew on the slide plate, and the kill. Stanford takes it 25-20. And some great smiles on the face of E. Parker, who has been struggling on and off with injury, coming back healthy, and has chipped in 6 kills this afternoon. We'll take another quick break here on 90.1 FM KZSU Stanford. We'll be right back after this brief message with some stats and breakdowns. Be right back.
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0: never ceases to amaze me. What cologne are you going to go with? London Gentleman or... Wait. No. Hold on. Blackbeard's Delight.
1: No. She gets a special cologne. It's called Sex Panther by
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0: Brian, I'm going to be honest with you. That smells like pure gasoline.
3: They've done studies, you know. 60% of the time, it works every time.
4: Not quite 60% here at Maples, but Stanford hitting a very impressive percentage of 500. That's essentially 50% of the swings that you take going in for Stanford kills. But that said, Marquette hitting a very respectable percentage of 310. And Stanford blocking just slightly better at 2 team blocks. And Marquette not able to get their block up as effectively. No blocks registered yet. Marquette also gave the Cardinal 4 service errors, and Cardinal committed 2 service errors, but Marquette does have an ace in hand in that first set. The leading attackers for the Cardinal, Ipar Kurt with 6 kills, Lizzie Andrew with 4 kills, and then over on the Marquette side, it is, as expected, Carson Tyler, their big hitter, with 6 kills on the afternoon. Emma Parks chips in with 4. That is a tandem to be reckoned with. On the right side, it is Tani Urich who gets 3 kills for Marquette on the right. And some nice play also by Jordan Harvey, getting some quick and hugely important points for the Cardinals. She does have 3 kills, but she's hitting a very nice percentage of 375. But right now, the hot hand for the Cardinal is Ipar Kurt, hitting a percentage of 545. That is fantastic to see from Ipar, especially considering she's coming back from injury. A quick update from Santa Clara, in which Stanford Cardinal are playing the Broncos of Santa Clara in women's soccer. Score currently stands at 2-0. Updates coming courtesy of our friend Doug Osumi of Stanford Video. And he said Charlotte Kohler has a goal in the 8th minute, and then Jaden Thomas with a goal in the 18th minute. Jump serve on the way, dug by Stanford. Jordan Harvey with a big swing, recycled back. Great dig by Etzler. Huge cross-court swing from the left side. Ipar Kurt going right-handed and down to the court of Marquette for point number 1. Good way to keep the momentum going, right, Sammy?
5: Yeah, Ipar Kurt, 7 kills on the afternoon. On fire.
4: The serve from Etzler hits the tape. And Marquette on a slide play to Welge gets the kill. Tooled off the block of Ipar and Lizzie Andrew. Welge serve. Park sets to the middle, and taking advantage of a nice quick set is Lizzie Andrew. That point was actually dialed up, I am sure, because Coach Kevin Hambly was shouting instructions to his team, and that is the kind of quick point that can really disrupt your opponent. Tough serve on the way, has to be pumped up, and then a big swing from the back row by Tyler. That one got hit and recycled back, and the miss hit going long is Marcus, I believe. She was out of system in the setter position, and looks like there's going to be some instructions given from Kevin Hambly to Ipar Kurt, making sure Ipar is okay. Like I said, she's struggled with injury early in the season, and we need to have Ipar healthy. Big swing from the left going out of bounds. That's Emma Parks. Took the set to the left side and absolutely clobbered it and hit under it and sent it long. Jordan Harvey, tough serve going off the tape. The set on a slide play, big block, recycled back, and that has to be set up to Parks again, and that one goes off the block for a Marquette point. Stanford looking sharp today in its black unis with red lettering. Marquette with white lettering, blue shorts, yellow and navy blue armbands. Love the look of both of these teams. Parks sets to Ipar. Ipar goes just a little long. Had the right idea, but just hit it long. The block was in position, and that might have thrown her aim ever so slightly off. But she'll shake it off. Stanford currently leads by a score of 4-3. The serve on the way, dug by Kurt. Parks sets to Lizzie Andrews on a slide play, and she absolutely clobbers it. The touch was there and landed way out of bounds. Schmidt was trying to block it, and just yet another really nicely designed play. Those slide plays of Lizzie Andrew, absolutely devastating weapon. Simone Roslin checks in to serve, and a little push shot by Schmidt gets the kill. Schmidt with her first kill of the evening. That's Kira Schmidt, the middle blocker, usually starting, but it's been Molly Welge who has chipped in most of the action from the middle today. Allie Beers checks in, and on to Logan Parks, trying to push it over, and Stanford will have to free ball it over. Stanford not in system on that play. Big swing from Urich, defended beautifully by Harvey, the roll shot by Blashov, defended by Marquette, and a tough save from the back row, just lands in open territory in front of the Stanford logo. 5-5, Marquette and Stanford tied up. Blashov was doing her best to try to save that, but nothing doing there. Allie Beers to serve. Parks to Lizzie Andrew on that slide play. There is nothing you can do about that. Lizzie Andrew hitting an insane efficiency right now. 7 kills at 778%. That means over 70% of her swings have landed 4 kills. Liz, so back to serve now. Melissa Kawa. Kawa serve just long. And so checking back in will be Lizzie Andrew and Spencer Etzler. Checking out is Melissa Kawa. Actually, Andrew does not check in. Her freshman teammate, Ella Andrews, plural, will check in for her at middle blocker. Back row attack. A beautiful set to Jordan Harvey. That should land for a Stanford point, and it does. Delayed indication from the referee up in the small step ladder over there.
5: That was beautifully synchronized. Looks like what the teams practice for in warm-ups.
4: Absolutely. The set to the right side, and Tani Urich absolutely crushed that one. Beautiful back set there by Marcus. And Urich checks out after a quick kill. 7 apiece, Stanford tied up. Helms back to serve. The serve on the way, dug by Blashov. Parks sets to Ella Andrews. That is blocked and recycled back. Has to be free balled over by Blashov. The set now for Welge's slide play, defended beautifully by the guard. And a big swing by Jordan Harvey gets blocked and tipped up. Opportunity for the Golden Eagles to be in system, and it was Welge with the finish on the slide play.
5: Both teams there attempting blocks, but not necessarily blocking it over to the other side. Almost blocking it to their teammates, who can then set up for a kill.
4: Serve on the way and miss hit by Simone Roslin. Stanford now trails 7-9. Stanford's serve return has been a little bit suspect so far in this game. Stanford needs this side out. Simone Roslin leads to a joust at the net. A beautiful backhanded set by Parks, read by Marquette. Roll shot by Carson Tyler, no good. Almost lands right above your head, Sammy. good eyes there to make sure that one goes to the ball girls. Stanford really needs a nice little run to get back in this game, trailing 8-9. Julia Blashoff served just way too long there. I think she mistimed her swing and kind of got under it and ended up floating it way out of bounds. Carson Tyler, the star outside hitter for Marquette, with the jump serve, long. Good read by Blashoff in the back row. And so both teams trade service errors. Happy to do it. As Stanford now with a really good server in Spencer Etzler trying to get a little rally going. Serve is really good, tough, and Marquette will have to toss it over on three, but Doug from the back row, Eparkert with a swing, and that is going to be off the fingertips, I think. Point to the Cardinal. So Eparkert gets herself another kill by tooling the block of Marquette. It was tipped up by Molly Welge, and Etzler has an opportunity to earn some more for the Cardinal. Spencer's serve, another good one. The set, back row attack, big block there, recycled back by Marquette. Joust at the net, won by the Cardinal, and it's the block of Lizzie Andrew. That is going to count as a block, not a joust, as Andrew went up with Harvey to take that 50-50 ball and just muscle it down with both hands. 11-10, Stanford would love to continue this rally. 3-0 scoring run. Etzler serve. Lands for an ace. First ace for the Cardinal. And that beauty of a serve. In Australia, they like to say, you beauty, anytime a wicket is hit in cricket. And that serve, that was an absolute beauty. And another beauty of a serve. Stanford in there to read the swing of Emma Parks, and the pressure serving of Spencer Etzler keeping Marquette on its toes, and they were not able to muster up any sort of decent attack. Therefore, they hit right into the block of 6-5 Lizzie Andrews. Stanford currently leads 13-10, and timeout is called by Coach Tom Mendoza, but while we have you here, Sammy Eason, my co-color announcer today, thoughts so far?
5: Yeah, like I said, near this time in the first set, Marquette, in the first set, they seemed to be matching what Stanford did. Now in this second set, it seems to be the tale of the errors.
4: Mm.
5: You had those two errors there in a row, one by each team, and now it just seems Lizzie Andrews taking over the game with four blocks already.
4: Yeah. Yeah, and that's a great point. When you have such a great blocker and an incredibly efficient hitter at that, she is such an intimidating presence at the net. And if Stanford's serve is continuing to cause trouble for Marquette, and if they're only able to swing over some fairly blockable swings, well, Lizzie will feast on those all day. And so Stanford hitting a much more efficient percentage than Marquette right now, 385 on this current set to 0.059 for Marquette. That's an indication that Stanford's momentum is really carrying them right now, especially off the strength of the excellent serving of Spencer Etzler. Etzler serve. Again, another really good one. And that one has to be bump set over and free balled over to the Cardinal. That one hits the pin, and that will be a point to the Cardinal. That's an error on Emma Parks, who's parked over there on the left side. And they're just trying to find her any way they can. But if the serving of Spencer is still continuing to be effective, could be trouble, as actually this time Marquette stops the bleeding on what I thought was another really good serve, but an even better set by Marcus finding Welge, her middle blocker, on the right-handed swing. And even on that play, Stanford's block was there. It just wasn't enough. Kowalski to serve. The set to Lizzie Andrews, blocked from the middle.
5: And Marquette that was there, reversing what we just said, the lethal serve, hard for the Cardinal to get anything really up in the air and getting over the net, something blockable, and Marquette, specifically Kira Schmidt with the block there.
4: Annika Kowalski back to serve, and she's a tough server. Dug by Etzler. Parks sets to Jordan Harvey. Big swing tipped up by Andrew. Iparkert with an opportunity. Roll shot into the campground area, the campfire area. That's what it's called. I learned this from a volleyball player. That's the campfire area where all the players are kind of in a circle around the fire and the ball drops in the middle for a Stanford point. Stanford leads 15-13. We'll take a quick break here on 90.1 FM KZSU Stanford. Be right back after this brief message.
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0: back to Maple Pavilion. Really nice crowd so far for this matchup between the Golden Eagles of Marquette and your Stanford Cardinal. 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We're in the middle of the second set. Stanford leads by a tenuous score of 15-12. As this is a fairly experienced squad on the court for the Cardinal. No freshman on this squad right now. As an overpass feasted on by Lizzie Andrew, and she just shoves it down. Jordan Harvey, also an excellent server, exerting a lot of pressure on the Golden Eagles. Flat, and another overpass feasted by Lizzie Andrew. Oh my goodness there. And Marquette will call a timeout as two serve returns went over the tape, and Lizzie Andrew, all 6'5 of her, just got up and hammered it down. So that said, her hitting efficiency even did drop a little bit, but has come up. She now has 9 kills on the afternoon, but she is also tied with Ipar Kurt with 9 kills. Jordan Harvey has 4 kills. Julia Bloshoff has 2 kills. Ella Andrews with a couple of kills. And Logan Parks with 1. But Logan has been really, really good at setting up some nice balls to Lizzie Andrew, particularly on those slide plays in which the Cardinal are just able to clobber those down from the right side. And Marquette really having a tough time defending those and digging those out. For Marquette, statistically, it's of course Carson Tyler with 7 kills on the afternoon, Emma Parks with 5, Tani Urich with 4, and Molly Welge with 4. Jordan Harvey will be back to serve. Stanford would love to close out this second set strong. Stanford is playing from the right to the left on your radio dial. Marquette going the opposite direction, left to right. And Harvey is parked on the far right corner to serve, and this one, service error goes into the tape. But prior to that service error, Harvey had set 2 really nice serves, sent them over, and caused Marquette to pass them up just a little bit too high. Those overpasses absolutely hammered by Lizzie Andrew for quick points. Bump up. Parks sets to Ipar Kurt. That one is tipped up and defended and recycled over. Joust at the pin, and that will land on the pin for a hitting error. That was a mishit, I believe, by Luana Marcus trying to set it over to the left side. And that will be ruled a point to the Cardinals. Simone Rosin will check in. Tough flat serve. Bump set up. Trying to find Parks, and she kills it, just landing it in front of Spencer Etzler. 18-14. Stanford leads by 4 in this second set. Allie Beers to serve. Bumped up. Parks to Jordan Harvey. Lands the back row attack. Wow. Sammy, the kind of elevation that you have to have in order to land a shot from the back row. You got to be impressed by that one, right, Sammy?
1: Yeah. She just sees Lizzie Andrews' performance and says, oh, I can do that.
0: Slightly different roles for both of them, but the athleticism is there for Jordan Harvey as Tani Urich gets herself a right side swing going cross court and lands a point on the slide play for, actually not a slide play, she's an outside, she's an opposite player, so she's just hitting from the right side. But 19-15. Tani Yurch's younger sister to serve. A 50-50 ball bumped up by Bloshoff. Bloshoff gets the set, takes it off the block, and the joust at the net, won by Marquette. But big swing from Logan Parks, a little too much under it, and she floated it long there. A little chaotic point. Stanford not fully in system for much of that rally, but Stanford will need to reset, as a couple of points have been dropped to Marquette. Emmy Urich's serve set up to Blashaw. Big swing. The set to Tani Urich, blocked and sent back over. And then Carson Tyler's big swing, and that one is defended beautifully by the Cardinal. And a cross-court swing. A beautiful kill by Julia Blashaw with the finish. Marquette had all the pressure on that point. Attacks from Emmy from Tani Urich, from Welge, and yet somehow with some really great defense by Spencer Etzler, Stanford able to rescue that point. And it's Logan Parks with an ace and a fist pump from Kevin Hambly. 21 to 16 now. Stanford leads. Parks again with a really good flat serve, but does that land? No, just long. But I think coach is going to challenge this, and he does. This is a new thing now. in the past, Sam, they used to have a little green card, a little plastic laminated green card that you have to wave up if you're going to challenge a particular call. But now, without that plastic, Coach Kevin Hambly puts his little hand up and forms a C with his hand. So he, aims a C at the official, and they're going to challenge this play. That was a great challenge by Coach Kevin Hambly. He believed it was in, and the replay confirms it. Stanford up 22 to 26. What a great challenge by Coach Hambly. Logan Parks the serve. Again, really tough flat serving, and that's three aces in a row for Logan Parks. Oh my goodness, what a sequence here. She'll just keep hitting them. Let's go, Logan. Let's see if she can get ace number four. This one is set up, and a quick set to the middle. Welge just clobbers it and gets Marquette to stop the bleeding. But, wow, what a sequence of serving by Logan Parks. Really impressed with the play of Logan today. The serve on the way. Parks, a tricky set as Stanford not in position. They have to free ball it over. A little roll shot, bumped up. Action continues. Julia Blashaw with the kill. But it was good front line play, Sammy, and good setting, and ultimately a beautiful set up to Logan Parks for an excellent finish. And sorry, it wasn't a Logan Parks. It was Julia Blashaw, but the set from Parks, and Blashaw hits into the tape, again trying to emulate her teammate there, trying to get aces, but Blashaw just hit it just slightly low. 24-18, Marquette trails. Jump serve on the way, great dig, and the set to Ipar Kurt with the finish. Ipar with her 10th kill of the afternoon. And Stanford takes it 25 to 18 in the second set. We'll take a quick break here on 90.1 FM KZSU Stanford. Got about 5 minutes in this little mini halftime break, and the teams will switch sides. So I'll play a quick announcement, and we will be right back after these brief messages.

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So, thanks for tuning into KZSU. 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

We're back here at Maple Civilian here on 90.1 FM, KZSU Stanford. Ipar Kurt has 10 kills on the afternoon. Lizzie Andrew with 9. Jordan Harvey with 5. And Julia Blashoff with 4. But Ipar has been phenomenal this afternoon, hitting a ridiculous percentage. Usually outside hitters don't hit over 50%. You'd be really hard-pressed to find consistent outside hitting at over 30%, but she's hitting 529 on the afternoon. Lizzie Andrew, middle blockers tend to hit with a little bit more efficiency, but Andrew hitting ridiculously well at 67%. Stanford hitting on the match 435 to Marquette's 246. And in the previous set, Stanford's hitting percentage was 357. But one of the key numbers that stands out is the 3 big aces by Logan Parks. And so the teams now will switch sides. Stanford will be hitting left to right with Spencer Etzler to serve. And you got to give up big, big props to Logan Parks, who hit 3 consecutive aces to put the Cardinal well into a comfortable zone in the second set. But Etzler, very, very solid server herself. She also has an ace in the afternoon, as we will now get a look at her serving prowess. She goes on the far left corner over there, and unfortunately hits the serve into the tape. Checking in for Marquette is Allie Beers, who will serve. Marquette leads 1-0 early in this first set. A knuckler of a serve. Parks sets to Lizzie Andrew. Quick swing there. Feasted on an overpass there, but joust at the net, won by Marquette. Bump set to Jordan Harvey. Her swing is defended by Marquette. A big swing from the back row by Carson Tyler. Doug, and opportunity for Ipar. Ipar hits into the block, and a big swing by Marquette. Recycled back and pumped over on 3. Now it's Jordan Harvey with a big kill, barely saved by Marquette. Ipar Kurt going down the line just wide. Crazy rally. Marquette had no business winning that point, but incredible defensive work on the back row by Marcus, Emmy Urich, and others to keep the rally alive for Marquette. The serve this time on the way, and a quick swing by Lizzie Andrew, defended by Marquette and put over on 3. Harvey swing, and a big swing on the left side. That was a miss hit by Schmidt, going out of bounds, trying to go cross court. Stanford had its players there ready on the block and forced Marquette to go wide. Jordan Harvey to serve now. Set to Emmy Urich on the right side. Big kill. Actually, Tani Urich, the twin sister and much taller of the two sisters. Tani stands at 6'5", and Emmy is only about 5'9", 5'10". Slide play to Lizzie Andrew, dug beautifully by Emmy Urich, and a right side swing by Tani Urich gets the point for Marquette. Marquette leads 4-1. Stanford a little out of sorts coming out of the halftime break, looking to reset and claw a point back. Emmy Urich's serve, dug by Kurt. Back row attack, crushed by Jordan Harvey. That's a beautiful set and a

0: And go. Coach Kevin Hambly opts not to challenge. Marquette leads 5-2. Helms now serves and gets an ace by hitting the tape. Nothing you can do about that. That's the way the cookie crumbles, or the way the volleyball falls sometimes. Hits the tape and drops straight down. Helms, Avery Helms. Nice serve this time. Big swing by Blashov. This is going to be free balled over. The roll shot by Tyler leads to Stanford not being in system there on that ball. Tyler again with a big swing. Gets the point. Going cross court. This is what happens when you're not in system and not able to get a point, get a good swing on the ball. And Coach Kevin Hambly will call a timeout. Stanford trails 2-7 to the Marquette Golden Eagles. We'll take a quick break here on 90.1 FM, KZSU Stanford. Be right back.
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2: 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Thanks for listening, and go Card!

Marquette Golden Eagles coming out hot in the top of the third set here. Very impressive hitting, but also that said, Stanford not in system right now and giving up a lot of points to Marquette early. 2-7, Stanford trails. Parks, tough set. Lizzie Andrew on a slide play, and she got up nice and high, but didn't have to hit hard. She just found an open seam in between Beers and Emmy Urich, and that's all you got to do sometimes. You don't necessarily need it to hit it hard. You just need to find open territory, as Coco Kirsch back to serve. Tough serve and just long by about 6 inches or so. Coco Kirsch trying to find an ace on that one, and Marquette did let that one go, and it went long. Carson Tyler now to serve. She's got a big jump serve. That one is bumped up. Parks sets to Blashov, and she goes right into the block. And not sure what Blashov was trying to do. I don't think she got the perfect set. So a look of miscommunication there as Stanford now trails 9-3 in the third set. And Stanford again not in system, and a push shot on three by Jordan Harvey gets feasted on by the middle blockers there. Just miscues all around by Stanford. Not sure what's going on in this third set for the Cardinal. Jump serve on the way. Tough dig. This time set to Blashov, and she gets the kill, tooling the block. That was a much needed kill for the Cardinal. Ipar Kurt has been sitting on the bench in this sequence. It's been, in terms of pin hitters, it's been Blashov and Harvey, as Logan Parks is back to serve. Simone Roslin on the back line trying to add some defensive pressure. Big swing there, and a blocking error by Jordan Harvey there as she blocked into the pin, and that's not allowed. So Marquette gets the kill from Parks. Emma Parks with her seventh kill of the afternoon. A really tough serve. Has to be bumped up and rolled over by Harvey. Opportunity

0: for Parks again. She goes long and out of bounds, but she gets a touch on that one. They're going to rule a touch on Jordan Harvey there, so not sure what the heck is going on with the Cardinal. 4-12 now. Stanford trails in this third set, but Stanford does have two sets in hand. Parks sets to Blashaw. Big swing. That should be a kill.
1: Julia Blashaw, bring the intensity.
0: Parks finding Blashaw on the left, and Blashaw, ever so reliable, hitting 294 on the afternoon. But Stanford looking for something. Carson Tyler on a back row attack, defended by the Cardinal. Big swing and goes into the block. Jordan Harvey hammered it right into the hands of Emma Parks. And also assisting her was Schmidt, Kira Schmidt. Going back to serve now is Luana Marcus, the setter. Etzler's dig, and Logan Parks with a beautiful set to the right side. Jordan Harvey with a kill.
1: And now, serving number 9, Spencer Etzler.
0: Stanford will try its best to claw its way back. Largest lead was 8, and now Marquette leads by 7. Set to Parks. Big swing, cross court, lands for a Marquette point. Stanford needs side out and try to get some sort of rally going as Allie Beers checks in to serve. Marquette showing that they are absolute quality after a 3-0 sweep over USF. Jordan Harvey elevates and clobbers it down. 7-14, Marquette still leads. Stanford needs to get a little rally going, and going back to serve is Jordan Harvey, the one who got the kill. Serve on the way. Doug, the set from Marcus to Carson Tyler, defended beautifully by Etzler. A miss hit has to be freeballed over. And Marquette in system. Great dig by Etzler to keep things alive. Stanford needs to set something up in system. Big swing by Epar Kurt, and she gets the kill.
1: Epar Kurt with the kill. Point.
0: Stanford had no business winning that point, but incredible defense on the swings of Carson Tyler keeping the ball alive. Bump set out to Carson Tyler. Big swing, batted over by Epar Kurt. Tyler again pushes it over. Opportunity for Stanford to be in system. Slide play. And that one goes into the stands. Lizzie Andrew, crushing swing. And Stanford claws a couple points back. Now Stanford trails by 5. Epar has been an impact player alongside Lizzie Andrew. Serve on the way. Long, according to the referees, but I'm not sure that it hit the back line of the tape, but there will be a media timeout. Stanford trails 9-15. We'll be right back after these brief messages.
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0: You. Stanford.
1: Back here at Maple Civilian, Stanford with a deficit of 9 to 15 in this third set. Marquette not going to give the Stanford Cardinal a sweep, or trying to avoid a sweep, even though Marquette absolutely hammered the Bulls of South Florida. South Florida also did not concede a sweep against Stanford, as Stanford dropped set number 3 but came back strong in set 4. Emmy Jurich with the serve, but slide plate defended by Jurich. Roll shot by Carson Tyler, dug on the back row. Stanford will have to free ball it over. Marquette in system. Tani Jurich with a swing and defended by the Cardinal. Big swing by Ipar Kurt. Lands back and recycled. Bump set by Etzler, and a big swing by Logan Parks. Lands out of bounds. Oh no. Parks playing outside hitter and right side hitter, and that one landed out of bounds, but Coach Hambly opts not to challenge. Yet again, tough serve. This time, slide play to Lizzie Andrew. That one should be a Stanford point, and it does. Goes off the shoulders of Emmy Jurich. Simone Roslin will check in. Stanford trails by 6 in set 3. Roslin back to serve. Set to the middle, tipped up. Opportunity for Cardinal to be in system. Big swing by Blashov, lands for the kill from the left side. Wow. Stanford needed that point, but good defense there, keeping the ball alive. And Blashov with the kill going down the line. Roslin now to serve. Another good serve. Roll shot over by Tani Jurich, and that one found open territory. The campground swing found the open hole right in campfire space. Etzler could not dig that one out. Stanford trails 11-7, having a tough time getting out of this set. Conceding at one point a 8-point lead. And back to serve now, it will be Avery Helms, defensive specialist, hits the tape. Parks to Lizzie Andrews, slide play defended by Jurich. Big swing by Carson Tyler, long. And they're going to challenge for a touch here. Coach Tom Mendoza wants to look at the replay. And
2: the previous play is under review. Marquette has challenged. There is a touch on the last play.
1: So they're going to try to challenge to see if there was a touch on that play, as Carson Tyler hit that ball long, and they're wondering whether or not Jordan Harvey had a touch on it. But Stanford has to really dig deep to claw its way back in this third set. Stanford did win the first two sets by a score of 25-20, 25-18, but its hitting efficiency has really dropped now. So now we're looking at hitting percentages of 129 in this current set for Stanford. Marquette doing marginally better, but just enough to have built this 5-point lead. 238 is their hitting percentage, and they're led by the likes of Emma Parks with 9 kills on the afternoon. Tani Jurich with 8 kills. Carson Tyler with 8 kills. Molly Welge with 5. And Luana Marcus with 2. For the Cardinal, it's Lizzie Andrew, 12 kills. Ipar Kurt with 11. Jordan Harvey with 8. And Julia Blashoff, who has come on pretty strong in this third set. Blashoff has 7 kills. And the blocking numbers are not as strong for the Cardinal here. The Cardinal block not at all active here in this third set. So in this current set, even though there are some tall, tall players on the Stanford squad, there's no blocks for the Cardinal, and Marquette has three. So take it for what it is, Cardinal not hitting as effectively and not blocking as well. So point will go to Marquette. Actually, point will be... Well, there's a little bit of chaos here with the refereeing here. I'm not sure what exactly is going on, but looks like Lizzie Andrew will be going back to serve for the Cardinal. Stanford leads 12-17. I think it was a weird rotation thing going on, but I think there's a net violation on Molly Welge, I think. And so Stanford calling back point after point on some dubious calls. But score 13-7. Stanford will take it. Lizzie Andrew to serve. Don't see her serving that often. Carson Tyler with a killer swing from the left side gets the point for the Golden Eagles. Checking in for the Golden Eagles, Emma Parks. And for Stanford, Lizzie Andrew checks out, and a different look for the card. Set from Parks, back row attack, lands for a Stanford point. Wow, what a point, and phenomenal kill by Jordan Harvey. Logan Parks to serve. The set to Emma Parks. Dug beautifully on the back row by Simone Roslin. Opportunity just at the net and a push shot over, dug by Marquette. Tipped over and Stanford now in system. Big swing, a block that gets recycled back to Stanford. Jordan Harvey with a roll shot, dug by Marquette. Marquette in system, slide play goes right into the block of Julia Blashov. And Ella Andrews there on the block. Stanford, I was mentioning earlier during the break, Sammy, that Stanford needed to block better, and they heard me, I think. 15 serving 18. Logan Parks would love to continue this rally, and another ace!
2: Another Cardinal ace! Served up by number 24, Logan Parks. Point.
1: 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We're going to take a quick break here on 90.1 FM, KZSU Stanford. Be right back.

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First, park your cars carefully and maintain space from the trees so you don't damage any of their roots. 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Tread carefully around loose bark and leaves and watch your footing. 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On behalf of Stanford's arborists, landscapers, and KZSU, from the bottom of our hearts, we say thank you.

0: Stanford on a 3-0 scoring run, trailing the Golden Eagles of Marquette by a score of 16-18, but three huge points earned on Logan Parks' serve. Another good serve has to be pushed over on three. The set from Parks, push shot by Ella Andrews, defended by Marquette. Big swing by Emma Parks, defended by the Cardinal. Another set to Jordan Harvey. Her swing is defended. Etzler bumps it up. Parks to Harvey. And point goes to Marquette. The rally ends. Harvey's swing goes out of bounds and does not find a touch, but will there be a challenge on that one? No challenge. Substitutions coming in quickly for Marquette. Kowalski to serve. Avery Helms also in there. Very defensive look for Marquette. Serve on the way, long. 17-19. Ipar Kurt checks in for Stanford. Julia Blashov back to serve. Stanford needs its best servers out there to continue to exert pressure on Marquette. But Marquette, very, very tough squad right now here in the third set. And the back row attack, absolutely hammered. Wow. Impressive. That was dialed up by the coaches. And checking in now, the tall right side player for Marquette, Tani Jurich. Serve on the way, dug by Etzler. Parks to Harvey, and that one lands out of bounds. Oh, mishit by Jordan Harvey, and Stanford had a deficit of two, but now the deficit is up to four. Back and forth we go. Parks. Line violation. Oh, that's the worst way for this to go. 22-17. Stanford all out of sorts here in this third set. Has only three more points left in order to make it out. And so Coach Kevin Hambly will call a timeout. We'll take a quick break here on 90.1 FM, KZSU Stanford. Be right back.
1: Are you wondering why your favorite Cardinal Red backpack isn't permitted anymore at Stanford games? 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A clear bag makes it so much easier for you to pass the bag check. The bag shouldn't be bigger than 12 by 12 inches by 6 inches, and Stanford will do its best to support anyone with medical needs or infant care. You can even search for clear plastic bags on the Go Stanford website by checking out the shop. 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
0: We are back here at Maple Pavilion. Stanford trails in the third set by a score of 17-22. Now, that said, Stanford does have a two sets advantage right now. Bump set to Parks, and a big swing by Ipar Kurt, defended by Marquette. And then going from the left side was Emma Parks, and she goes out of bounds, but Coach Tom Mendoza talking to the refs here, looking for a touch, but looks like there will be a challenge on that play. But Stanford a little bit out of sorts here in set number three. Trails. If the challenge is unsuccessful, Stanford will be back within striking distance, trailing only by four. But Stanford has taken the first set 20 to 25. So touch is actually ruled in favor of Marquette. So Marquette claws back another point. So the deficit is now 5. 17 to 23. Marquette, a very tough team, does not want to go down with a sweep. Luana Marcus with the set. Parks sets to Harvey. Drops it right in the middle of that campfire. Gets the point for Stanford, and Stanford still faces a big road to claw back. 5-point deficit in the third set. Serve on the way from Spencer Etzler. And a big swing blocked up and put over on Stanford's side. Another big swing. This time, Ipar Kurt tools the block and gets the point. 19-23. Etzler back to serve. Would love to catalyze some sort of rally. This is the most experienced squad right now on the court for the Cardinal. This is a squad, the NCAA squad, more or less, without Elia Rubin. And a tough swing, chaos and miscommunications on the back row. And now Marquette has set point, 19 to 24. Back to serve for Marquette, Allie Beers. Parks to Harvey, blocked up, but rolled over by Ipar Kurt. Dug by Marquette, the set to the outside. Beautiful dig by Etzler. Opportunity for Ipar to get the point, and she does. Tools the block of Carson Tyler. Stanford does not want to go away yet. Stanford fighting to win this third set still, but trails by four. Big rally needed by Jordan Harvey's serve. The set to Carson Tyler, and they're going to rule a blocking error by Stanford, and that will do it for set three. 25-20. Marquette takes it in set three, and we will have more volleyball in just a little while. Be right back after this brief message.

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2: Back here at Maples Pavilion, we've got more volleyball to come as Stanford dropped the third set, 20-25. My name is Jack Wong. Sitting alongside me is young Sammy Eason. Sammy kind of had his hand injured for a little while. Hopefully he'll be okay. I think he got his hand cut or caught in one of these folding chairs, and hopefully he will recover and come back and broadcast with us soon. So. But that said, Stanford does drop set three and will look to recover in set four. Stanford took the first two sets, 25-20, 25-18. And one of the key stats in this third set is that Stanford hit a pretty abysmal percentage, 130-235 from 235 from Marquette. But I still got to credit the play of Logan Parks. She hit a big ace to keep the Cardinal in this third set, and she's been one of the bright spots in terms of continuing to exert pressure on Marquette using her serve. Action is back as Beers to serve. Roll shot by E. Park Hurt finds open campground or open campfire. The campfire circle, as they call it, and it's just a great read by Ipar, high up in the air, finding that open space. Etzler, tough flat serve. Bump set, trying to find Carson Tyler. That is dug by the Cardinal. Stanford in system. Ipar with a big swing, blocked and recycled back. Lifted up by Logan, and they're going to rule a violation on Logan Parks for that one, I think. Yeah, you can't do that kind of lift with, even though it looked like it was a one-hander, but that's going to be likely a setting error or some sort of violation on the Cardinal. Back to serve, Emmy Urich. Bumped up by Ipar. The set from Logan Parks and a big swing by Ipar is recycled over on three. Lizzie Andrews pushes one over, joust at the net, won by Stanford, set two. Tani Urich, and she mishits it. A great point for the Cardinal. They are fighting all the way to keep that ball alive. And Stanford leads 2-1. Chaos point at the net, won by Stanford. Jordan Harvey, tough serve. The set to Tani Urich. She has to roll it over, not in system. Parks to Ipar. Roll shot. A tough dig. And Carson Tyler hits to the block. Stanford in system here. Ipar with a miss hit going long. The set was there, but I think Ipar jumped a little bit too early. She was not quite fully vertical and miss hit that one long. Avery Helms, back to serve. Defensive specialist for Marquette. Sends that way long. Stanford will happily take that point. 3-2. Neither team really in sync yet. As Simone Roslin checks in, Ipar Kurt will check out. With Kurt on the bench, this is a more defensive look for the Cardinals. Simone with a good serve. And that one hits the tape, just does not land. Oh, my goodness. Hit the tape and went straight up and landed on the Stanford side. But we're still early here in this fourth set. Three apiece, Marquette and Stanford all knotted up. Jump serve on the way for Carson Tyler. Tough serve, but dug by the Cardinals. Slide play, Lizzie Andrew defended by Marquette. Back row attack for Carson Tyler lands for a Marquette point. That's some ridiculous athleticism by Carson Tyler. Marquette is sure lucky to have her. 12 kills for Carson Tyler. Jump serve on the way again. The set to Blashoff. Roll shot has to be free balled over. Blashoff to Parks to Andrew for the slide play. What a finish. Checking in now for the Cardinal, Ella Andrews, middle blocker, and Melissa Kawa, defensive specialist. Lizzie Andrew will be back to serve. This will be an interesting rotation. We don't normally see a lot of serving from Lizzie. Good serve, though. And the set on the way. Big swing by Parks, tipped up and defended by Cardinal. Blashoff with a big swing, does not land. Parks now for Marquette, and that one tooled the block of Ella Andrews. And, of course, Lizzie was also in the back row trying to dig it out. Now, 5-4 Marquette leads in this fourth set. Tough knuckler of a serve. Set to the left side. Blashoff, big swing, dug up. And Marquette, big swing. Chaos at the net, has to be free balled over. Stanford in system. Parks, set to Blashoff, big swing, and that one is dug into the stands by Helms. Kill for Julia Blashoff, who has come on strong in this fourth set. Serve on the way. A weird little tipper of a shot from the setter in the middle on two. That was some good instincts by Luana Marcus, who just kind of backhanded it over the net. Trickeration for Marquette. And, you know, quick, cheap points, sometimes you got to just take them. A nice smile from Coach Tom Mendoza of Marquette for that little trickeration point. Blashoff with a nice dig. Set to Blashoff. Big swing kill for the Cardinal. Six apiece. I got to give mad respect to the way Marquette is playing in this third and fourth set. This is a very, very tough squad. This is a team that has taken two sets from national title contenders Texas. So this is a team with quality. Set to the middle to Schmidt, and she hits right into the block. Huge block by Ella Andrews. And Stanford gets its first lead, second lead of this set. A much-needed lead. Tenuous one at that. 7-6, Stanford serves. Blashoff serve, very, very tough. Has to be bumped over. Joust at the net, won by Stanford. Good serve by Blashoff, keeping Marquette kind of out of sorts on that serve return. And that one went to Schmidt on the left side. And the joust won by Stanford. Blashoff, tough serve down the line. Set by Emmy Urich. Blocked up and sent back to Marquette. Short set and a beautiful dig on the back row. Iparkert rolls it over. Marquette in system. Urich hits into the block. Ella Andrews, huge block. Emotions on the upswing on the Stanford side. Stanford serves 9-6. 4-0 scoring run for Stanford. Julia Blashoff leading a great rally here. Knuckler of a serve this time. Set to Emmy Urich, Tani Urich on the right side. Big swing, lands for a Marquette point. Hallie Beers checks in for Marquette. Serving specialist. Sends one over. Dug by Kurt. Parks to Jordan Harvey. Right side finish. Huge point to keep the Cardinal just ahead in this game. Spencer Etzler back to serve. Dug by Emmy Urich. The set to Tani. She goes cross court, lands out of bounds for a Stanford point. No touch ruled. That's a tough swing. Trying to get something going for Marquette, and she hits it out of bounds. Spencer Etzler to serve. Another tough serve. The set to Urich. Dug. Stanford has an opportunity to be in system, but no. They have to free ball it over. The set again to Urich. Tools the block of Lizzie Andrew there. Urich on the right side takes these back sets and just slaps it down with ferocity and gets points for Marquette that way. Emmy Urich libero. Sends a tough serve. This one just has to be free balled over. Nothing doing there. The set to Carson Tyler. Hits the tape. Recycled back. Tyler again. This time Stanford defends it. Parks to Harvey in system. And that one will land for a Stanford point. Big, big, big point for Jordan Harvey. Single-handedly rescuing the Cardinal on that point. Logan Parks, 43 sets today. And that one was a big one, setting it up for Jordan Harvey. Big swing, Epar Kurt, bumped and recycled back. Parks to Andrew down the middle, but defended by Marquette. Tough, tough swing. This time, Parks gets the kill on two. This is off the block of Welge, and if Stanford are able to make it out of this game, I'm going to try to get Logan Parks as my post-game interview. But Parks has been incredible this game. 43 sets, or also recorded as assists, 4 digs, 4 assists, and she gets her second kill of the afternoon. So with that, we'll take a quick break here on 90.1 FM, KZSU Stanford. We'll be right back.
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Back to the action here on 90.1 FM, KZSU Stanford. Jordan Harvey to serve. But got to credit the play of Stanford's front line, anchored by setter Logan Parks. Only in her second year here on the farm. Absolutely fantastic. Tough set by Harvey. The set to Tani Urich, and she goes down the line for a quick Marquette point. Big, strong hitter from Slovenia. And she can definitely play, as there will be a possible review. Not sure. Play has stalled right now. As the officials confer with replay. And there will be some sort of ruling. I'm not exactly sure what's going on here. As coached... Oh, it's a rotation error potentially. And point will go to the Cardinal if that is confirmed. Tom Mendoza talking to the referee here. And little frustrations here by Marquette's coach, Tom Mendoza. But Marquette has played very, very strongly against the Cardinal this entire afternoon. Back to the action here. Jordan Harvey sends a tough serve over. The set to Carson Tyler. Huge dig and a joust in the net. Won by Marquette on a 50-50 ball, but roll shot over by Logan Parks. And Tani Urich gets the kill, tooling the block of Lizzie Andrew. 9-14. Marquette trails Stanford. Stanford has been on a tear lately, has built a nice lead of 6 at the max, but now the lead is 5. Tough serve. Park sets to Parkert. She goes into the block. That is a rough, rough swing there, as the block was totally in position, and Kurt hit right into it. Gets the easy block. Tough serve by Helms. Back row attack, and that is tooled off the block of Welge. Block lands way out of bounds to the opposing scorer's table, and we now have a situation where the Cardinal can try to serve it out. 15-10, and we will be right back after a couple of brief messages for this media timeout.

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We want to thank all the fine folks at Stanford Athletics Guest Services. 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Thanks again on behalf of KZSU, and go Cards.

0: Back to the action here at Maple Civilian. Stanford leads by a score of 15-10. Back to serve, Simone Roslin. Roslin serve, dug by Marquette. The set to Carson Tyler. Tooled off the block, but defended by the Cardinals. Slide play for Lizzie Andrew with the finish. And the serve on the way, set to the middle. Big flat swing by Welge for a point for the Cardinal. Actually, for Marquette. Golden Eagles strike back quickly with a quick set to the middle. And Carson Tyler with her jump serve. Nicely dug by the Cardinal. And the roll shot by Julia Blashov finding the campfire spot. Rolled it right into the middle of the circle. Marquette defenders not able to dig it out. Checking in for the Cardinal, Ella Andrews. Serve on the way from Lizzie Andrew. Nice dig by Andrews there. And a big swing by Julia Blashov. She tools it off the block. It landed out of bounds, but the ruling was there was a touch on it, and Marquette will call another timeout. We'll be right back after these brief messages here on 90.1 FM, KZSU Stanford.
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0: back here on 90.1 FM KZSU Stanford. Lizzie Andrew back to serve. A tough one off the tape lands for an ace. And that is the way the cookie crumbles sometimes. Nothing you can do about that one, but a beautiful serve hitting the tape and lands on the Marquette side. 19-11. Another serve on the way and setter dump. Nice work there by Luana Marcus. Good instincts there. And you got to give credit on that. The serve on the way from Marquette, dug by Stanford, set to Blashaw, big swing, and that is dug and blocked off the Jumbotron, and a ball that was not perfectly in system, trying to do a little push shot on it. Emma Parks pushes it right into the block of Julia Blashaw. And now it is going to be the dangerous server, Logan Parks. Tough serve. Set this time, trying to find Emma Parks and the big block. Parks again with a tough serve. Back row attack by Carson Tyler. Hits the tape, but also the block was there. Nothing doing on that point. And then yet again, another serve. Multiple points being won on Logan Parks' serve today as Emma Parks not quite in system. Again, hits right into the block, Ella Andrews. And Stanford pulling away with this fourth set, 23-12. Parks again, tough serving. Back row attack, Carson Tyler dug beautifully by Etzler. And a big swing, and that one tools the block as well. Schmidt was there to block it, and that tipped way into the back row. And all the fans here have match point. They're all on their feet. Roll shot, tipped up by Blashaw. Blashaw, big swing and lands for a Stanford point. Stanford closes it out, 25-12. And with that, we'll take a quick break here on 90.1 FM, KZSU Stanford. We'll be right back with a little post-game chat thanks to Logan Parks.
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0: 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Joining me post-game is the phenomenal Logan Parks. Logan, you had a great game. Four big aces and also a couple of blocks and a couple of kills. Been working on your serve?
1: Yes, we actually have been, yes.
0: And how do you feel about that serve working out and able to exert pressure on the opponents?
1: Yeah, I feel like just in those clutch times, it's just about taking my time and just putting in a good ball that's going to allow us to play our legit defense. So, yeah.
0: So you're in this amazing recruiting class with Spencer,
1: yes.
0: With Erica.
1: Yes.
0: But we also have a lot of young members on this new squad.
1: Yeah.
0: Are you learning from your first year experience and passing it on to the youngsters?
1: Yeah, totally. I mean, our youngsters they're killing it. I think it's been awesome to see them get in the gym and just work hard. But yeah, I think it's cool that we can kind of pass down what we've experienced last year and even in the winter and spring to these killers out here. Yeah.
0: And how is your chemistry working with Lizzie this season?
1: Yeah.
0: It's so crucial on those slide plays.
1: Yes, yeah. I mean, I can always count on her. She's just a go-to. It's amazing. So whenever I can get her the ball in any situation, I'm going to. And then we have great passers who can put us on the net and allow for that. So it's amazing, yeah.
0: And it's been it's been interesting with Ipar in and out of the rotation, but
1: yeah.
0: She had a great game today.
1: Yeah.
0: How are you finding her in terms of your chemistry with her?
1: Yeah, I think we just keep working throughout each game, each practice to find that. She's always has my back no matter what set I give her. So I can always count on her, and it's amazing. Her pass to swing is killer. She has that energy, so it's so fun to watch. So whenever I can give her the ball to get her a good kill, it's amazing.
0: Great game, Logan.
1: Thank you.
0: Thank you so much for joining us.
1: Thank you.
0: Really appreciate it. You were my player of the game today.
1: Thank you.
0: Real treat to have you here.
1: Thank you.
0: And hope to hear from you in the future.
1: Yes. Thank you.
0: And that was Logan Parks, player of the game today. Ridiculous numbers from her. 49 sets, 2 kills, 4 aces, and those aces were absolutely critical in terms of exerting pressure on Marquette and leading the Cardinal to these impressive rallies. Stanford did drop the third set 25-20, but for the most part, the sets that they won, the Cardinal won first set 25-20, second set 25-18, set 3 they dropped. But set 4, they came back strong. The Cardinal came back big with a score of 25

429 with 13 kills. But Logan had some great aces, exerting pressure constantly and earning some big rallies. Stanford closed out with a rally of 6-0 and 7 aces, and 4 of those belong to Logan Parks. Stanford hit 312 in that fourth set, limiting Marquette to -027. But very impressive players on the Marquette side. You have to give them credit. Really legit quality from Carson Tyler, who was really athletic, 12 kills. Emma Parks with 11. Tani Urich came on strong with 11 kills. And Molly Welge with 6. But very impressive defensive play as well by the twin sister of Tani Urich. It was Emmy Urich, 13 big digs for Marquette, keeping rallies alive under constant pressure by Stanford. So that said, we'll wrap it up here on 90.1 FM, KZSU Stanford. Stanford takes this tough, tough matchup against Marquette. 3-1. Marquette is not a team to be trifled with. They swept University of South Florida on Saturday, 3-0. And this is a team that took 2 sets from Texas. So take it as you will. It's still an early season. These are tough opponents that the Stanford Cardinal have scheduled for themselves. But these tough opponents also do have to travel long distances all the way out here to the Bay Area to play against Stanford on its home court. But tough, quality opponents early in this season of volleyball. That said, Stanford does take it 3-1. And with that, we'll send it back to the station in just a few moments, but I will do some quick thank yous to the good folks at Stanford Athletics, particularly Sports Information Director Regina Verlinger. I also want to thank the lovely folks at Stanford Athletics Guest Services. They're the ones wearing red vests, red coats that we fondly call them here on the farm. They're just lovely people. Got to meet and know a lot of them here, and over the years, I trust them with my life now at every stadium that I go to here on the Stanford campus. Love to all of them. Beatrice up at the front entrance, and also, of course, David, who meets me over at the loading dock. Miss John Keating, he retired, but lots of good folks here on the farm to make sure all the fans are safe and get to their seats safely, as the kids are all lining up to meet the star Stanford volleyball players, star-studded squad of Lizzie Andrew, Ipar Kurt, Jordan Harvey, Julia Blashov, Logan Parts, and Spencer Etzler with some huge digs this evening, 18 of them as well. So with that, we'll send it back to KZSU for more music and entertainment. I want to thank all the listeners for tuning in to furious hours of volleyball action here on the farm. And Stanford will be heading on the road for some really tough road trips against nationally ranked opponents. So let me see if I can find the schedule here for you. Some really tough, tough teams that Stanford are playing in the next few weeks, including Penn State and Texas A&M. This is a big, big showdown. Wednesday, the 9th of September, Texas A&M and Kissimmee, Florida, the ESPN World of Sports Complex, and then heading over to Penn State to play in Philadelphia, then taking on Ohio University at State College. Lots of tough opponents here. And then traveling back to the West Coast, Arizona State on September 17th in San Luis Obispo, then taking on Santa Clara, then Cal Poly at the Mott Center in San Luis Obispo, then heading back out east for a really tough weekend. This is legitimately tough opponents.

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0: This is Zootopia on KZSU Stanford, playing tracks from albums our DJs have played the most over the last 25 years. And at the bottom of every hour, a track recently added to our rotation of the very latest music in our library.
1: Not afraid, like you're not gay. 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

0: I love playing sports, especially for my school. 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